A vigorous start to this hour of great music, the Navarrais from Jules Massenet's Le Cid. Hello, I'm Jean Noyes with plenty of music for you this hour, and thanks for joining us here on 88.3 WNIN. Later on, we're going to be hearing some music of Johann Strauss Jr. We'll be waltzing to his music. Also, cellist Yo-Yo Ma will be along, and we'll have a symphony by Weber and a couple of choruses from Handel's Messiah. All ahead of us. Here now, Yo-Yo Ma and the Amsterdam Baroque Orchestra.

lovely melodies from cantatas by Johann Sebastian Bach on 88.3 WNIN, arranged for cello and orchestra. Yo-Yo Ma soloed with the Amsterdam Baroque Orchestra, directed by Ton Koopman. And our next piece this hour is by Carl Maria von Weber, who is mostly remembered these days for his operas. However, he did write two symphonies. This one is the first.

Johann Strauss Jr.'s famous waltz, The Blue Danube, from the Berlin Philharmonic, directed by Herbert von Karajan. And we have just about 8 minutes left in this hour of great music, and what better way to close out than with these two great choruses from Handel's Messiah.

The Atlanta Chorus and Symphony, led by Robert Shaw, with two of the choruses from Handel's Messiah, and The Glory of the Lord, followed by For Unto Us a Child is Born. 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

The Vienna Haydn Sinfonietta started this hour's music on 88.3 WNIN with an overture by Franz Joseph Haydn called the Acis and Galatea Overture. I'm Jean Noyes. It's a pleasure to be bringing you the music on 88.3 WNIN. I hope you'll stay along. This hour includes a Baroque concerto for three trumpets, also a piano trio by Hummel, and some music by Verdi, some tunes from the opera, and this evocative musical picture of Provence in southern France by Darius Milhaud.

Charles Munch and the Boston Symphony on 88.3 WNIN played the Suite Provençale by Darius Milhaud, who was born in that part of southern France, in Aix-en-Provence, in fact. And Milhaud described himself, when asked, as French from Provence, and uses many of the joyful folk rhythms of sunny rural Provence. And this work was first performed back in 1937 in Venice.

The Concerto for Three Trumpets in D by Georg Philipp Telemann from the Academy of Ancient Music with direction from Christopher Hogwood. We are 88.3 WNIN. We're along with classical music. We also bring you programs that keep you informed from National Public Radio and some that make you laugh. All of these programs are made possible in part by our contributing listeners.

the Parnassus Trio on 88.3 WNIN with the Piano Trio in F by Johann Wolf. One of a whole host of works for piano by a somewhat underrated composer, in my opinion, perhaps because he lived in the shadow of the mighty Beethoven most of his life. Both men were excellent pianists as well as composers, hence the large body of work they both wrote for the keyboard. Now we have music from La Traviata.

some tunes from Verdi's opera La Traviata, arranged by orchestra and played on 88.3 by the Cincinnati Pops, directed by Eric Kunzel. This is WNIN-FM, Evansville, the Tri-State's NPR News and Great Music Station, serving more, serving better.

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Up first on this hour of great music on WNIN 88.3 was the Concerto for Oboe and Orchestra in G by Johann Heineken, played by the Fiori Musicali. Hello, I'm Jean Noyes for WNIN 88.3. Glad you could listen into the music. Well, we're going to serenade music, courtesy of Rafe Vaughan Williams. We'll be polkering to some Viennese music, and we'll also hear a work for cello and orchestra. But coming up next is a piece rarely heard. It's for piano four hands, and if you listen carefully in the middle, you might think that Carl Maria von Weber actually composed the All Things Considered theme. At least, that's how I hear it. See if you can hear it. It was certainly written long before the 20th century. Here it is. Music of Carl Maria von Weber for four hands. It's simply called Six Pieces.

Well, most of us don't connect Carl Maria von Weber with piano music. Opera, yes, but Weber was, in fact, a brilliant pianist, and he wrote a number of works for piano duet. That was just one. That was his Six Pieces for Piano Four Hands, written when he was just 14 years old, and those hands belong to Sylvia Zenker and Ulrike Bachmann. This is WNIN 88.3. Music of Vaughan Williams next.

Vernon Handley directed the London Philharmonic on 88.3 WNIN. They played Ralph Vaughan Williams's Serenade to Music. The work was originally composed for 16 solo singers and orchestra for one of the Promenade concerts in London back in 1938. You heard it there in its purely orchestral form. Here now is a cello concerto by Johann Sebastian Bach's youngest son, Johann Christian.

The Cello Concerto in C by the London Bach, the so-called London Bach, Johann Christian Bach. So-called because he left Germany and set off to make his fortune in London and did pretty well for himself, was extremely popular there. Mozart admired his works and stayed with him when he visited the city. That recording on WNIN 88.3 featured E. Musici of Montreal with solo cellist Yuli Turovsky. Now, we've just time for a quick polka.

The intermezzo from Zoltán Kodály's opera Hári János, opening up this hour of great music on WNIN 88.3. The Oslo Philharmonic Orchestra, directed by Marius Janssens. I'm Jean Noyes. Good evening to you. Thanks for keeping me company tonight. In a moment, Vladimir Ashkenazy will be along to play one of Mozart's piano concertos. Plus, we'll have a spectacular choral piece ahead, and we're going to wind up with some chamber music by Mendelssohn. Hope you can stay. Here now is Mozart's Piano Concerto No. 23.

The year 1786 was a busy one for Mozart. He had just premiered his one-act opera, The Impresario. He finished his piano concerto number 23, as well as two other concertos, and he also began work on his opera, The Marriage of Figaro. Not much spare time there, I think. Vladimir Ashkenazy was both soloist and director of the Philharmonia Orchestra on that performance of the Piano Concerto No. 23 here on your NPR News and Great Music Station, 88.3 WNIN. Our next piece is a choral one. It's a work by Hubert Parry.

Music written at a very low ebb during England's history, in some of the darkest days of World War II. Its rousing words and music have made it one of England's unofficial anthems. It was written by Hubert Parry, and it's called I Was Glad, and it's an anthem based on Psalm 122. And that was the choir of Westminster Abbey singing.

The Concertante Chamber Players on WNIN 88.3 with a selection from Mendelssohn's Octet. And it's regarded by many as one of Mendelssohn's most astonishing accomplishments, a work of youthful genius. He was just 14 at the time he penned that work. This is your NPR News and Great Music Station, WNIN-FM, Evansville, Henderson and Owensboro, serving more, serving better.

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The Overture to Masquerade, a comic opera in three acts by Danish composer Carl Nielsen, which was given its first performance in Copenhagen in 1906. That recording on WNIN 88.3 featured the Gothenburg Symphony Orchestra, directed by Myung-Woon Chung. I'm Jean Noyes. It's good to have your company. This hour's music has a wonderful set of variations for piano and orchestra. Mozart wrote the theme and Chopin wrote the set of variations. Also a symphony by the London Bach and a piece with very definite American roots. It's all coming up after this concerto by Handel.

The English Concert with director Trevor Pinnock and one of Handel's concertos. It was the Concerto Grosso number 10 in D on your source for NPR news and great music here in the Tri-State, WNIN 88.3. Up next, a set of variations by Chopin on one of the tunes from Mozart's opera Don Giovanni.

a set of variations on La Ci Darem La Mano by Chopin, based on a tune from Mozart's opera Don Giovanni. Idel Biret soloed with the Czechoslovak Philharmonic on WNIN 88.3. Robert Stankowski was the conductor. Up next on 88.3 WNIN, a symphony by Johann Christian Bach.

Neville Mariner directed the Academy of St. Martin in the Fields on 88.3 WNIN. The music was by Johann Christian Bach, also known as the London Bach. He was only 15 when his famous father, Johann Sebastian, died. And he left Germany and settled in England. Also took great pains to take the 8-year-old Mozart under his wing whenever the child visited London.

0: Souvenir of America by Henri Vieton, a Belgian violinist and composer. He wrote that for his tour of America and no doubt bought the house down with it. Of course, it's also known as Yankee Doodle. Lazar Gozman and the Tchaikovsky Chamber Orchestra there completing this hour of great music on 88.3. 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

0: Live from NPR News in Washington, I'm Linda Kenyon. Senator Darlene Graham has won the GOP primary runoff election in South Carolina.
1: South Carolina Republicans, I humbly accept your nomination to serve as the Republican nominee for the United States Senate from the great state of South Carolina.
0: Darlene Graham was serving as an interim senator, filling her late brother Lindsey Graham's Senate seat.

Scandinavian composer Johan Halvorsen's sprightly piece, The Entry of the Boyars, opening up this hour of music on WNIN 88.3. The Boyars were members of the upper nobility in Russia between the 10th and 17th centuries, whose power depended almost completely on land ownership. Carsten Andersen directed the Bergen Symphony. I'm Jean Noyes. It's good to have your company. And later this hour, we'll have some music by Mendelssohn. Also, the gorgeous voice of Emma Kirkby will be heard. But coming up next, a cello concerto by Boccherini.

The great American cellist Yo-Yo Ma taking the solo role in Luigi Boccherini's Cello Concerto in B-flat. Pinchas Zukerman directed the St. Paul Chamber Orchestra on WNIN 88.3. Well, Boccherini certainly understood the ins and outs of the cello, as he was one of the most famous cellists of his day. So it's not surprising that he also wrote many concertos for that instrument, and also for himself to demonstrate his own virtuosity. Here next, a little piece by Johann Sebastian Bach.

Badinerie from the Orchestral Suite No. 2 by Johann Sebastian Bach. Richard Kapp led the New York Philharmonia Virtuosi on your NPR News and Great Music Station, 88.3 WNIN.

Felix Mendelssohn came from a highly cultured and well-to-do family, so it's not surprising that he read many of the great works of literature and that many of them were sources of inspiration for his music. We heard just such an example. That was his suite from A Midsummer Night's Dream, inspired by the Shakespeare play of the same name, and played on 88.3 WNIN today by the Orchestra of the Age of Enlightenment, directed by Charles McCarrance. And a joyful ending now to this hour of great music, Mozart's Alleluia from his motet Exultate Jubilate.

soprano Emma Kirkby and the Academy of Ancient Music, closing out this hour of great music with Mozart's Alleluia from his Exultate Jubilate. This is your NPR News and Great Music Station, WNIN-FM, Evansville, Henderson, and Owensboro.

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Up first this hour, the Egmont Overture by Beethoven, which he wrote for Goethe's drama of the same name. It's all about a Dutch patriot who organized resistance to the Spanish invaders of the Netherlands. Daniel Harding led the German Chamber Philharmonic. Thanks for spending your time with WNIN 88.3. I'm Jean Noyes. There are two concertos ahead in this hour, one for violin and one for trumpet, plus part of a wedding symphony. The violin concerto that follows is by Erik Tulenburg. He's a Finnish composer who was born 5 years after Mozart.

The vast majority of works by Erik Thulenberg were written before the age of 23. That's when he put his musical activities on hold and took up a 23-year career as a civil servant. You heard his violin concerto on WNIN 88.3, played by Jorma Raakonen, with the Finnish Radio Symphony directed by Oko Kamu.

critics of Carl Goldmark's Rustic Wedding Symphony initially complained that the work was mistitled. They said it should have been called a suite, not a symphony. In fact, it has five movements with a descriptive title that really just conveys the general festivity and mood of a country wedding. The wedding march, the bridal song, the serenade, in the garden, and the one we just heard on WNIN 88.3, dance. The Polish National Orchestra brought the dance to life. They were directed by Michael Bartosz.

Last but not least in this hour, we heard the Trumpet Concerto in E-flat by Johann Neruda, and the Paris Orchestral Ensemble played it, led by Jean-Pierre Wallez. This is the source of NPR News and Great Music here in the Tri-State, WNIN-FM, Evansville, Henderson, and Owensboro.

Scandinavian composer Johan Halvorsen's sprightly piece, The Entry of the Boyars, opening up this hour of music on WNIN 88.3. The Boyars were members of the upper nobility in Russia between the 10th and 17th centuries, whose power depended almost completely on land ownership. Carsten Andersen directed the Bergen Symphony. I'm Jean Noyes. It's good to have your company. And later this hour, we'll have some music by Mendelssohn. Also, the gorgeous voice of Emma Kirkby will be heard. But coming up next, a cello concerto by Boccherini.

The great American cellist Yo-Yo Ma taking the solo role in Luigi Boccherini's Cello Concerto in B-flat. Pinka Zuckerman directed the St. Paul Chamber Orchestra on WNIN 88.3. Well, Boccherini certainly understood the ins and outs of the cello, as he was one of the most famous cellists of his day, so it's not surprising that he also wrote many concertos for that instrument, and also for himself to demonstrate his own virtuosity. Here next, a little piece by Johann Sebastian Bach.

Badinerii from the Orchestral Suite No. 2 by Johann Sebastian Bach. Richard Kapp led the New York Philharmonia Virtuosi on your NPR News and Great Music Station, 88.3 WNIN.

Felix Mendelssohn came from a highly cultured and well-to-do family, so it's not surprising that he read many of the great works of literature and that many of them were sources of inspiration for his music. We heard just such an example. That was his suite from A Midsummer Night's Dream, inspired by the Shakespeare play of the same name, and played on 88.3 WNIN today by the Orchestra of the Age of Enlightenment, directed by Charles McCarrance. And a joyful ending now to this hour of great music, Mozart's Alleluia from his motet Exultate Jubilate.

soprano Emma Kirkby and the Academy of Ancient Music, closing out this hour of great music with Mozart's Alleluia from his Exultate Jubilate. This is your NPR News and Great Music Station, WNIN-FM, Evansville, Henderson, and Owensboro.

0: It's Morning Edition from NPR News. I'm Steve Inskeep.
1: And I'm Michelle Martin. Good morning. Canada is striking back in a trade war with the United States.
0: The country plans to raise tariffs on almost $20 billion worth of U.S. products in 2 weeks. That mirrors President Trump's latest import taxes on Canadian products.
1: NPR's Stephen Bisaha is following all this and how this is affecting businesses on both sides of the border. Good morning, Stephen.
2: Good morning.
1: How widespread are these Canadian tariffs?
2: Yeah, it's pretty wide. I mean, there are about 700 American products on this list, some getting tariffed as much as 50%. We are talking steel and aluminum to dairy and toilet paper. Also, agricultural equipment and American motorcycles, lots of fish, even protein powders on there.
1: Okay, this actually seems like kind of a random collection of goods. So how do we know how they ended up with this list?
2: Yeah, I'm imagining a room of Canadian officials that are like trying to fill this basket to get a specific dollar amount of like U.S. exports into Canada each year because they want to hit around $20 billion. That is the amount that the U.S. is tariffing on Canadian goods. That list stretches

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You're listening to Morning Edition on WNIN-FM. Good morning. I'm John Gibson. Glad you've joined us for the program. Much more straight ahead on 88.3 WNIN-FM, Evansville, Henderson, and Owensboro. 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

0: this week.
1: Attorneys for the defendant, former Libyan intelligence operative Abu Aghila Mohammed Massoud Kher al-Marimi, asked in a filing late Monday that the trial be delayed to give them time to investigate what they said was newly discovered evidence, a request quickly granted by the court. A hearing is now scheduled for next week to discuss next steps. Prosecutors say Massoud built the bomb that blew up on Pan Am Flight 103 in December of 1988, killing 270 people, including 190 Americans. Massoud, who is in his 70s and has been in U.S. custody since 2022, has pleaded not guilty. Ryan Lucas, NPR News, Washington.
0: Jolene. Tributes are pouring in from around the world for country music legend Dolly Parton a day after her death. In Nashville, flowers and messages are gathering at memorials across the city. Mayor Freddie O'Connell says Parton's impact on Nashville went far beyond the stage.
2: Our daughters have grown up with 120 books, right? 5 years worth of a book a month each from Dolly Parton's Imagination Library. And now every child who is in one of the child care centers in our city will get that same experience. And it's just an extraordinary impact to have.
0: Dolly Parton died at the age of 80 on Tuesday after a brief battle with cancer. This is NPR.
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8: 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Good morning. I'm John Gibson. 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

0: Julie Height, who's been covering the music scene for decades from Nashville and with WPLN, is here to talk with us about Parton's contributions to country music and American culture. Good morning, Julie.
1: Good morning.
0: It's hard to sum up what she meant to people, but we're going to try. Have a go at it.
1: Yes. Well, you know, if she had spent her entire life strictly focusing on her career in country music, she would have still been one of the most important singer-songwriters in modern country history. I mean, she gave us Jolene, as we just heard, Coat of Many Colors, I Will Always Love You, so many other enduring songs. But she really fashioned a career that transcended country music without leaving her countryness behind, and had huge mainstream pop hits. She was inducted into the Rock and Roll Hall of Fame and ventured into Hollywood stardom as a magnetic actor with great comedic instincts. But ultimately, her fame was so expansive, you know, her appeal was so universal.

0: ultimately chose the members across several areas or backgrounds of expertise. These include agriculture, civil engineering, community and neighborhood representation, environmental science and natural resources, tech expertise, and water infrastructure. The kickoff meeting for the research group is September 2nd. For WNIN News, I'm Tim Jagalow.
1: The Evansville Police Department's drone response program is underway. The EPD says the Drone as First Responder, or DFR, program officially launched this week. The department says it allows officers to launch a drone within seconds of a 911 call and quickly get eyes on a scene. The new drone fleet also includes one designed for indoor use. We'll check the weather in just a moment.
2: 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Director Ridley Scott returns with a post-apocalyptic thriller starring Jacob Elordi, Josh Brolin, Margaret Qualley, and Guy Pearce in theaters and IMAX August 28th. 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
1: Well, the National Weather Service calling for lots of sunshine again today and warmer, up to 91 for a high this afternoon. Then we see good chances now for showers and thunderstorms tonight with a low around 70. For tomorrow, Thursday, back to mostly sunny skies with a high of 89. And we expect sunshine Friday, Saturday, and Sunday with a warm-up, a high of 88 on Friday, up to around 90 on Saturday. And then the heat really hits on Sunday. Lots of sunshine, a high of 94 expected. Right now, with mostly clear skies and the sun beginning to rise, we have 66 degrees at WNIN. 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It's good to have you along on this Wednesday.
4: It's Morning Edition from NPR News. I'm Steve Inskeep.
5: And I'm Michelle Martin. Good morning. Canada is striking back in a trade war with the United States.
4: The country plans to raise tariffs on almost $20 billion worth of U.S. products in 2 weeks. And that mirrors President Trump's latest import taxes on Canadian products brought to the United States. In a moment, we'll ask Democratic Representative Debbie Dingell of Michigan how much damage these two trading partners might do to each other. We begin with the latest news.
5: NPR's Stephen Bissaha is following all this and how this is affecting businesses on both sides of the border. Good morning, Stephen.
6: Good morning.
5: How widespread are these Canadian tariffs?
6: Yeah, it's pretty wide. I mean, there are about 700 American products on this list, some getting tariffed as much as 50%. We are talking steel and aluminum to dairy and toilet paper, also agricultural equipment and American motorcycles, lots of fish, even protein powders on there.
5: Okay, this actually seems like kind of a random collection of goods. So how do we know how they ended up with this list?
6: Yeah, Canada basically chose these goods so they would add up to a specific amount, close to $20 billion worth of U.S. exports into Canada each year. It is not a coincidence that this is also the value of goods the U.S. is tariffing coming out of Canada. That list stretches from hockey sticks to wine to false beard, so also pretty seemingly random collection. This is all part of a tit-for-tat back and forth after trade negotiations between the two sides fell apart on Friday. Leaders from both countries are also taking verbal shots at each other. President Trump accuses Canada of ripping off the U.S. with long-standing trade restrictions on U.S. goods like cars, planes, and cheese. Canadian Prime Minister Mark Carney, for his part, accused the U.S. of making last-minute changes in the trade talks that he said were unfair and uneconomic. And this is also a rare example of a foreign leader standing up and opposing Trump rather than trying to appease him.
5: Okay, so let's take this from both sides. What do these latest tariffs mean for the U.S.?
6: Well, $20 billion won't have a huge impact on the U.S. economy. Canada will feel it a little bit more because their economy is smaller. And these goods aren't targeting like some of the biggest exports and imports between these countries. But if the trade war ratchets up and brings in other goods like American cars and Canadian

0: It's Morning Edition from NPR News. I'm Steve Inskeep.
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5: Just ahead of 7 a.m. Central Time, you're listening to Morning Edition on WNIN-FM. John Gibson with you on this Wednesday morning. Now, we're seeing quite a few clouds out there this morning, but the National Weather Service is calling for mostly sunny skies today and warmer, all the way up to 91 for a high this afternoon. Right now, with the sun on the rise, we have 68.
0: Good morning. Dolly Parton was more than a country star and more than a musician. We hear from Jad Abumrad, who did a deep dive into Parton's career and interviewed her a dozen times. It's Morning Edition from NPR News.
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0: The United States is planning to revoke almost 200,000 tourist and business visas for people who later claimed asylum. I'm Steve Inskeep.
1: And I'm Michelle Martin. The State Department spokesman explains why that's a priority for the administration. Also, in a new Looney Tunes movie, Wile-E Coyote sues Acme, the company making all the faulty gadgets he uses, an underdog taking on a big corporation. Star Will Forte says that's the story of how the movie got made. It is Wednesday, August 26th. On this day in 1939, a pro baseball game was televised for the first time. News is next.
6: Live from NPR News in Washington, I'm Windsor Johnston. Canada is retaliating against President Trump's latest tariffs with new duties on nearly $20 billion worth of American imports. The measures are set to take effect in 2 weeks as the trade dispute between the longtime allies deepens. NPR's Stephen Bisaha reports the bigger economic risk comes if both countries start targeting more important exports.
7: $20 billion won't have a huge impact on the U.S. economy. Canada will feel a little more because their economy is a little smaller. And again, they're not really hitting the pain points yet with goods they're targeting. But if the trade war ratchets up and brings in other goods like American cars or Canadian oil, that could have a bigger effect. But for businesses who've been dealing with a year and a half of tariff ups and downs now, this is still a lot of uncertainty.
6: NPR's Stephen Bisaha reporting. A candidate backed by President Trump won the Republican runoff in Oklahoma on Tuesday, with voters choosing their nominee for governor in a tight race. Grayson Wheeler with member station KOSU reports the contest now moves to November, with Democrats looking to win back the office for the first time since 2011.
8: As the counts flowed in, former State Senator Mike Massey and current Oklahoma Attorney General Gettner Drummond were never more than a few points apart. The difference came down to around 2,000 votes. In the end, Massey won, according to a race call by the Associated Press.
9: And thanks, of course, to President Donald J. Trump for helping us across the finish line.
8: Massey pulled an endorsement from Trump ahead of the June primary, bolstering him in a crowded field. Drummond has drawn the president's ire, most recently for trying to halt construction on a controversial Trump-backed aluminum smelter. Massey will face Democrat Cindy Munson and three independent candidates in November. For NPR News, I'm Grayson Wheeler in Oklahoma City.
6: The head of Instagram took the stand on Monday in a federal trial pitting four states against Meta. Rachel Miro from member station KQED reports the company is accused of designing Facebook and Instagram to hook children and then lied about it.
10: CEO Adam Mosseri spent his first hour on the stand answering for internal chats in which Instagram safety staff discussed scrubbing presentations before executives saw them. One chat cited litigation risk for Mosseri specifically. Asked whether lawyers review documents before they reach him, Mosseri said he wouldn't be surprised. Quote, a lot of people see documents before they come to me. And he also said he's never asked anyone to bring him less information. This is the first of thousands of lawsuits in this litigation to go to trial. Four states claim Meta collected data from children under 13 and lied about how safe its products are for kids. For NPR News, I'm Rachel Miro in Oakland.
6: This is NPR.
5: It's 7:04. This is WNIN News. Good morning. I'm John Gibson. 13 individuals have been chosen for a new data center research committee in Vandenberg County. As WNIN's Tim Jagolo reports, the goal is to include a variety of expertise.
11: The committee will study the possible impacts, good and bad, of data centers on the community. The commission ultimately chose the members across several areas of backgrounds or expertise, such as Evansville Climate Collaborative Director Lauren Lynch. She wants to look into communities with new data center projects that are in the works or completed.
12: Talk with them about successes and failures, what they put into their ordinances and what they wish they would have put into their ordinances. I think that we need to study as a community, not only just locally, but regionally and across the Midwest to see what everyone's doing so that we can compare notes.
11: Aside from environmental knowledge, they also sought expertise in public safety and emergency management, noise and acoustics, land use, planning and zoning, and others. The same ordinance also pauses data center

0: One of the protests is planned for the corner of Main Street and Martin Luther King Boulevard in downtown Evansville from 2 to 4 p.m. Sunday. We'll check the weather forecast in just a moment.
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2: I'm Jeremy Hobson. A democracy is built on trust in its institutions, but Americans appear to be losing faith in their government, the courts, the media, and other pillars of society. For instance, do you trust the new guidance from Health Secretary Robert F. Kennedy Jr. on vaccines? Or do you have faith that the Supreme Court is impartial in its rulings? We want to know which institutions you still trust. Next time on The Middle.
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0: We're seeing plenty of clouds out there this morning, but the National Weather Service expecting these clouds to break up, and we should see mostly sunny skies today, and it will be hot with a high of 91. Showers and thunderstorms becoming likely tonight with a low around 70. Then back to mostly sunny skies tomorrow with a high of 89. For Friday, plenty of sunshine with a high of 88. The weekend also looking sunny, warming up, a high around 90 on Saturday, all the way up to 94 on Sunday. Right now, with mostly cloudy skies and the sun on the rise, we have 69 degrees. 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
5: And I'm Michelle Martin. Good morning. There are so many aspects of Dolly Parton's life to celebrate and mourn today. Her talents as a singer, songwriter, and musician, her philanthropy, her career as a businesswoman, theme park owner. She died yesterday in Nashville at the age of 80. According to a statement from a representative, she had recently been diagnosed with cancer. She drew on her own life for some of her most popular songs, like Jolene, which was inspired by a bank teller who seemed to have a crush on her husband.

0: she got the attention, and she expressed herself. And as we learn of her death, President Trump has ordered flags to be flown at half-staff this week.
1: Julie Height, who's been covering the music scene for decades from Nashville and with WPLN, is here to talk with us about Parton's contributions to country music and American culture. Good morning, Julie.
2: Good morning.
1: It's hard to sum up what she meant to people, but we're going to try. Have a go at it.
2: Yes. Well, you know, if she had spent her entire life strictly focusing on her career in country music, she would have still been one of the most important singer-songwriters in modern country history. I mean, she gave us

0: And it's a sad chapter in the story when black officers confronted segregation in the so-called Freeman Field Mutiny. It's a documentary now on demand at WNIN.org. 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
1: Well, some clouds and scattered showers this morning in the tri-state, giving way to mostly sunny conditions. The National Weather Service calling for an afternoon high of 91. For tonight, a 50 to 70% chance of showers and thunderstorms, with a low around 70. And then back to mostly sunny skies tomorrow, Thursday, with a high near 90. For Friday, plenty of sunshine with a high of 88. And looking ahead to the weekend, mostly sunny skies expected both Saturday and Sunday, heating up a bit, a high around 90 on Saturday, all the way up to 94 on Sunday. Right now, with plenty of clouds and some scattered showers in the area, we have 71 degrees. Another hour of Morning Edition is coming up on WNIN-FM. 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
2: It's Morning Edition from NPR News. I'm Steve Inskeep.
3: And I'm Michelle Martin. Good morning. Canada is striking back in a trade war with the United States.
2: The country plans to raise tariffs on almost $20 billion worth of U.S. products in 2 weeks. And that mirrors President Trump's latest import taxes on Canadian products brought to the United States. In a moment, we'll ask Democratic Representative Debbie Dingell of Michigan how much damage these two trading partners might do to each other. We begin with the latest news.
3: NPR's Stephen Bissaha is following all this and how this is affecting businesses on both sides of the border. Good morning, Stephen.
4: Good morning.
3: How widespread are these Canadian tariffs?
4: Yeah, it's pretty wide. I mean, there are about 700 American products on this list, some getting tariffed as much as 50%. We are talking steel and aluminum to dairy and toilet paper, also agricultural equipment and American motorcycles, lots of fish, even protein powders on there.
3: Okay, this actually seems like kind of a random collection of goods. So how do we know how they ended up with this list?
4: Yeah, Canada basically chose these goods so they would add up to a specific amount, close to $20 billion worth of U.S. exports into Canada each year. It is not a coincidence that this is also the value of goods the U.S. is tariffing coming out of Canada. That list stretches from hockey sticks to wine to false beards, so also pretty seemingly random collection. This is all part of a tit-for-tat back and forth after trade negotiations between the two sides fell apart on Friday. Leaders from both countries are also taking verbal shots at each other. President Trump accuses Canada of ripping off the U.S. with long-standing trade restrictions on U.S. goods like cars, planes, and cheese. Canadian Prime Minister Mark Carney, for his part, accused the U.S. of making last-minute changes in the trade talks that he said were unfair and uneconomic. And this is also a rare example of a foreign leader standing up and opposing Trump rather than trying to appease him.
3: Okay, so let's take this from both sides. What do these latest tariffs mean for the U.S.?
4: Well, $20 billion won't have a huge impact on the U.S. economy. Canada will feel it a little bit more because their economy is smaller, and these goods aren't targeting like some of the biggest exports and imports between these countries. But if the trade war ratchets up and brings in other goods like American cars and Canadian oil, that could have a much bigger effect. But, you know, for businesses who've been dealing with a year and a half of tariff ups and downs now, this is a lot of uncertainty. Like, I was talking with Mark Boker. He owns Alter Ego Comics in Lima, Ohio. And when he's ordering action figures for his store, that can require ordering them 18 months in advance.
5: If that dollar amount is going to change, and what either the customer has to pay or what I'm being charged by my supplier, that makes things significantly more difficult.
4: Really impossible to plan around all these tariff changes. He's also worried about tariffs possibly hitting comics. They are not on the list yet, but most comics are exported from Canada. So if this trade war keeps ratcheting up, comics and with them Mark's shop could get dragged in. Just like, you know, things like tracksuits and wallpaper got dragged in.
3: But like, who knew that most comics are exported from Canada? Wow.
4: Yeah, right? Lesson for me.
3: Right. So the Supreme Court ruled that some of Trump's tariffs were illegal back in February. So what is the legal justification for his latest tariffs?
4: Yeah, the Supreme Court ruled Trump's broadest tariff tool was illegal and shouldn't have been used in the first place. So the president's grasping at other trade laws to try and rebuild his tariff options. In this case, he's using Section 338 of the Trade Act of 1930. And don't worry about remembering those specific numbers and that name, but

0: minutes before 9 now at WNIN-FM. John Gibson with you on this Wednesday morning. Coming up on Morning Edition, it's the Inside Indiana Business Report, a sports update, and this story from NPR. A new study reveals that a startling percentage of former NFL players who died over 1 5-year period had the degenerative brain disease known as CTE.
1: We found the minimum rate of CTE between 2016 and 2021 was 25%.
0: More on how researchers arrived at that figure coming up in about 8 minutes on WNIN-FM. As for your weather today, we are seeing some scattered showers in the tri-state this morning. The National Weather Service expecting these clouds and rain to give way to mostly sunny skies with a warm afternoon high of 91. For tonight, good chances of showers and thunderstorms, up to a 70% chance with a low around 70. Then for tomorrow, Thursday, lots of sunshine with a high near 90. By now, we have 72 degrees at WNIN. Taking a look at traffic now, not seeing any new accidents reported in the Evansville area. Haven't caught any on the police radio. Checking the live Google Maps page, we do have new lane restrictions this morning on State Road 57 in the McCutcheonville area. You can expect a major slowdowns in both directions there. At the moment, we also see some slow spots on both the East and West Lloyd Expressway, where we have all those Lloyd for You restrictions. I-69 looking good through the area. The Twin Bridges are wide open.
2: Good morning, I'm Steve Inskeep. The Spanish town of Buñol will be messy today. 7 truckloads of tomatoes were delivered in preparation for La Tomatina, the world's largest food fight. Around 22,000 people will chuck tomatoes at each other and paint the town red. People fly in from all over the world for this. No winner, no prize. When it's over, contestants can clean up and sit down to a meal. Hopefully there is no shortage of ketchup. It's Morning Edition.
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0: 8:45 now at WNIN. An entrepreneur in northern Indiana is continuing a family tradition. Gary Dick has that story and more inside Indiana business.
4: For Kat Anagnos, the launch of her very first restaurant is more than just starting a business. It's continuing her family's legacy. Earlier this month, she celebrated the opening of the Morning Mule, a new upscale breakfast boutique in Granger that features traditional breakfast offerings and others with a Greek twist.
5: Unfortunately, my dad passed a few years ago, so I thought I'd keep his legacy going.
4: Anagnos bootstrapped the business with her own funds and says the support from her family, friends, and community has been overwhelming. Indianapolis-based Biome Edit, a startup that spun out of Elanco Animal Health in 2022, has announced it has acquired England-based Folium Sciences technology platform and pipeline assets. Biome Edit develops products to improve the health of an animal's digestive tract by studying the microscopic bacteria living inside. Terms of that acquisition not disclosed. Ball State University will expand access to primary care in East Central Indiana with a new family medicine practice that will soft launch in early September. The new practice is expected to provide more healthcare options for local residents and families while creating additional learning opportunities for Ball State students as they prepare for careers in the health profession. From the state's number one source for Indiana business news, you're listening to Inside Indiana Business Radio. An emergency medical technician is suing his former employer after he says he was fired last month for refusing to drive an unsafe ambulance.
6: Plaintiff Briley Cox said he and his partner found a broken left turn signal, broken SOS and assist buttons, and an improperly secured oxygen tank when they performed a pre-trip inspection on an ambulance they were supposed to drive on July 7th. Cox and his partner then picked another ambulance to use, according to a complaint filed Monday against Ohio-based Lynx EMS, which has offices and does business in Marion. But the plaintiff, a Morgan County resident, said a supervisor told them as they started inspecting the second ambulance that they were being suspended for attempting to use a different truck. Cox contacted Lynx's vice president, who told them to wait at the EMT station for further direction, but he allegedly never followed up with them. Court documents state a few hours later, the company's regional director of operations told Cox and his partner that they were suspended for trying to take another ambulance. 2 days later, the company's operations manager informed Cox and his partner that they were fired for time theft and for trying to take the other ambulance. Cox believes Lynx EMS fired him for refusing to drive the first ambulance and countered that driving a vehicle which failed its required inspection would have made him liable for any civil or criminal penalties if anything went wrong with the ambulance during his shift. Cox is now suing the company under a McClanahan claim under Indiana law, which allows an at-will employee to sue their employer for firing them for refusing to break the law. Alex Brown, Inside Indiana Business Radio.
4: A high-speed propulsion lab at Purdue University has achieved an international certification for quality that is expected to boost collaborations with industry partners and offer new research opportunities for faculty and students. The university says the high-speed propulsion lab is the first research facility at Purdue to earn the ISO 9001 standard for quality management systems. Only about 50 other organizations affiliated with a U.S. university have achieved that certification. This is Gary Dick for Inside Indiana Business Radio.
0: 8:49 now at WNIN. In sports, in Major League Baseball last night, Baltimore routed the St. Louis Cardinals 13-1. San Francisco topped the Cincinnati Reds 3-1. Arizona edged the Chicago Cubs 5-4. And the Chicago White Sox beat Texas 11-7. In the Frontier League, the Evansville Otters lost at Schaumburg 4-1. The two teams play again tonight in suburban Chicago. And the Big Ten has passed a rule that stops players returning from the NFL to play for one of its schools. The conference announced yesterday that any player who was declared for the NFL draft and did not withdraw, appeared on an NFL roster, or signed a contract with a pro league cannot be on a Big Ten roster. The SEC announced a similar rule. I'm John Gibson.
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0: 9 minutes before 9 now at WNIN FM. Coming up at the top of the hour, the latest news from NPR. I'll have local and regional news. And then it's another hour of Morning Edition on your public radio station. Well, it might be raining where you are. We have a few scattered showers this morning. We do expect mostly sunny skies later on with a high of 91, 73 now.
2: It's Morning Edition from NPR News. I'm Steve Inskeep.
8: And I'm Michelle Martin. Good morning. For years, as researchers learned more about the link between professional football and the degenerative brain disease known as CTE, one big question loomed. Just how common is it among former NFL players?
2: A new study out this week puts a number on it. At least 25% of former pro players who died between 2016 and 2021 had CTE.
8: Joining us to tell us more about this is NPR sports correspondent Becky Sullivan. Becky, good morning.
9: Hey, good morning, Michelle.
8: 25%. I mean, that sounds like a really significant number.
9: Yeah, I mean, it is. And in fact, I think it's the sort of actual prevalence is likely to be higher because CTE can only be diagnosed at death. And so it's really only definitively been found in folks whose brains were donated to scientists or who asked for that kind of autopsy. And so these researchers at Mass General Brigham, who put out this study this week, essentially they took a look at every brain that's been donated to this bank of samples that's held at Boston University. Then they compared that to a list of every football player who had appeared in at least one NFL game since 1949. Then they sort of narrowed the range down to those who had died between those years that we just heard, 2016 and 2021. And so that 25% number, that quarter, is the percentage of players who had been definitively diagnosed by these researchers with CTE. And so the true number they suggested would be higher because there are some people with a CTE diagnosis outside of that brain bank, for example, and then also just plenty of suspected cases that weren't ever autopsied in this way.
8: Are there questions that the study does not answer?
9: Oh, many. Yeah, for sure. I mean, for one, I think it just doesn't put a hard number right on this prevalence, that 25%. That's the minimum. Yes. And then actually at the sort of high end of the range, the extreme high end, they suggest that 98% could be the maximum. But that's obviously an extreme estimate because, you know, we know it's not a guarantee that professional football players will develop CTE because there are samples in the brain bank that were definitively cleared of it. And so the reality obviously is somewhere in the middle of that range. I think the other important thing to point out is that the average age of the brain donor cohort was 66 years old at death, meaning their professional football careers took place decades ago. The NFL, as you know, Michelle, in the sport of football in general, has made a lot of changes since then. Helmets, for example, have gotten a lot more sophisticated in terms of protecting your brain. Dangerous tackles have been banned, which is not to say that this problem has gone away. Football involves a lot of hits, but that 25% plus number might not be true of players today. We just don't know.
8: Does this have implications for current and more recent NFL players?
9: Yeah, I mean, the researchers I spoke to, both involved with the study and not, really care about living players. And these headlines about CTE can be really scary for them because, obviously, this is a disease that is associated with some scary symptoms. And so here's Rachel Grashow. She is a neuroepidemiologist who helps run the Harvard Football Players Health Study. She was not involved in this new week's research, but here's how she put it.
10: So our concern is that the public and kitchen table conversations around CTE are creating hopelessness in living former NFL players. And this hopelessness may discourage them from reaching out to their doctors and getting treated for conditions like sleep apnea that are causing worrisome symptoms.
9: The research here basically is just quite fuzzy on what symptoms are actually directly caused by CTE versus other conditions. And so players shouldn't hesitate to seek medical care. Don't assume it's CTE. The NFL Players Association emailed players yesterday about this. You know, they said CTE might be significantly more common among players than they previously understood. The PA and the league itself both support research, but clearly this is a big deal and will be plenty talked about as we head into the season kicking off soon.
8: That is NPR's Becky Sullivan. Becky, thank you.
9: You're welcome.
0: Dr. Tina Shetty has been listening with us. She is a neurologist, author of the upcoming book, Healing the Brain, and she is here to help us understand what the findings mean for young people. Good morning.
11: Good morning.
0: The lead author of this study says that brain damage begins far before the NFL. How early?
11: The concern is really with the subconcussive blows, the ones that athletes don't necessarily go to a doctor or a neurologist with. They're not ever even seeing a physician for this because they don't even realize that it's dangerous. And the other concern is the cumulative effect of many of these subconcussive blows as the brain is developing. As the study pointed out, a lot of these hits probably happen in youth in contact sports and may or may not actually develop into concussions. And that is something that we as physicians and coaches are not able to monitor because they don't fully understand the dangers of those blows.
0: I just want to understand what you're telling me. You're telling me if I'm watching a football game or even a football practice and I say, man, that was a hard hit, and the player got up after the hit and walked away, that nevertheless was a dangerous incident.
11: We don't know that yet, and that's exactly the concern.
0: Okay, and you said something about repetition as well. I'd like to know how important that is. I mean, are one or two hard hits in youth not such a big deal, but the real problem is 10 years or 20 years of it?
11: Not necessarily. Every hit may or may not result in a concussion, which is a constellation of neurological symptoms chronologically following a blow to the head or the neck. So it's much easier to have a concussion than one realizes. It's also much easier to not even realize you have a concussion or really be in denial about it. And this is why awareness of concussion is one of the most important lessons from this study.
0: I hear your caution here. It sounds to me like you know you have a problem, but it is hard to get your hands around the exact scope of it or exactly what the danger is in any given hit.
11: Exactly.
0: Wow. I know that high schools have struggled with this. Sometimes they get a lot more careful. Sometimes they get a little less careful and say, listen, we got to play the game. How do you think high schools are doing with this issue?
11: High schools are improving a great deal. I think it's very different to how it was 20 years ago. And there are high school trainers and coaches, depending on the school and their resources, who are there on the field to look out for these injuries. Having said that, the ultimate danger is that only the person who's experiencing it can really speak up. So it's very important for others around them to be aware of the injury, to be cognizant, and to be educating youth, especially those who are participating in contact sports, of the risks of these injuries and the long-term consequences, which many people are not aware of.
0: I was in a meeting yesterday and a parent said, I'd never want my kids to play football. If someone came to you asking for your recommendation, should I play football, what would you tell them?
11: I discuss this question very often, and it really is a very personal risk versus benefit ratio often. If the person is not someone who's had multiple concussions that took a long time to recover from, and if those concussions were not also close together. So it's really a discussion of the importance of contact sports in their life, as well as their potential personal risk of developing a neurological illness. So some people are perhaps maybe genetically more vulnerable, or they may be more vulnerable because of other medical risk factors, whether it be a history of multiple concussions or migraines or other brain problem.
0: Dr. Tina Shetty, a neurologist, author of Healing the Brain, thank you so much.
11: Thank you so much.

0: 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I'm Steve Inskeep.
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2: 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John Gibson with you on this Wednesday morning. Well, coming up this week on WNIN Newsmakers, we'll take a look at data centers, why they're trending, their potential economic impacts, and concerns that some citizens have about putting them in our region. WNIN Newsmakers airs Thursday at 7 p.m. on WNIN PBS, followed by Shively and Shoulders. Well, we're seeing some scattered showers in the tri-state this morning. Quite a bit of rain falling now in parts of western Kentucky. We do expect the clouds and rain to give way to mostly sunny skies with an afternoon high of 91. Right now here in downtown Evansville, we have cloudy skies and 73.
0: Good morning. Dolly Parton was more than a country star, more than a musician. We hear from Hayley Williams, the singer-songwriter and co-founder of the rock band Paramore, who interviewed Parton. It's Morning Edition from NPR News.
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0: The United States is planning to revoke almost 200,000 tourist and business visas for people who later claimed asylum. I'm Steve Inskeep.
1: And I'm Michelle Martin. The State Department spokesman explains why that's a priority for the administration. Also, in a new Looney Tunes movie, Wile E. Coyote sues Acme, the company making all the faulty gadgets he uses, an underdog taking on a big corporation. Star Will Forte says that's the story of how the movie got made. It is Wednesday, August 26th. On this day in 1939, a pro baseball game was televised for the first time. News is next.
3: Live from NPR News in Washington, I'm Windsor Johnston. Tech giant Meta has reached a settlement with a coalition of states over allegations that Facebook and Instagram harmed young users and misled the public about those risks. The case also accused the company of improperly collecting children's personal data. Under the settlement, Meta will have to pay $17 billion. The agreement was reached during trial in federal court led by the state of California. Stocks on Wall Street opened higher this morning as the Commerce Department reported sticky inflation. NPR's Scott Horsley reports the Dow Jones Industrial Average was up about 11 points in early trading.
4: Consumer prices in July were up 3.7% from a year ago. According to the Commerce Department's inflation yardstick, which is closely tracked by the Federal Reserve, that's the same annual rate of price hikes as the month before. Prices rose 0.2% between June and July, and personal spending rose by a similar amount. Personal income rose a little faster during the month, so people were able to sock a little more money away. The personal savings rate rose to 3%, which is the highest it's been since April. The chipmaker Nvidia is set to report quarterly earnings later today after the market closes. Nvidia is considered a bellwether of the artificial intelligence boom. Scott Horsley, NPR News, Washington.
3: The Trump administration is preparing to revoke the business and tourism visas of up to 200,000 people who have applied for asylum in the U.S. NPR's Sergio Martinez-Beltran has more on the new policy.
5: Tom Pigott, a spokesperson for the State Department, says getting a visa to later seek asylum is fraud. And that's because people applying for a tourist visa have to say why they're coming to the U.S. And the government is arguing that if the person did not tell the immigration officer they were planning on claiming asylum, they have essentially lied. And that's enough to revoke a visa.
3: NPR Sergio Martinez-Beltran. President Trump's Board of Peace is criticizing a recent series of Israeli attacks in Gaza. NPR's Daniel Estrin reports.
6: The Israeli military has been blowing up Hamas weapons storage facilities in Gaza and carrying out targeted killings of Palestinians accused of taking part in the October 7th, 2023 attacks on Israel. The Board of Peace told Israel it opposes striking weapons depots because it disrupts efforts for Hamas to hand over weapons. The U.S.-backed board also said it objects to Israeli military action in Gaza beyond responding to genuine and imminent threats. That's according to an official with the Board of Peace not authorized to speak publicly. In Jerusalem, Israel has seized a facility run by the UN Agency for Palestinian Refugees, which Israel has banned from operating in Jerusalem. The move was condemned by the UN's Mideast Peace Coordinator. Daniel Estrin, NPR News, Tel Aviv.
3: This is NPR News.
2: It's 9:04. This is WNIN News. Good morning. I'm John Gibson. 13 individuals have been chosen for the new Data Center Research Committee in Vandenberg County. As WNIN's Tim Jagalow reports, the goal is to include a variety of expertise.
7: The committee will study the possible impacts, good and bad, of data centers on the community. The commission ultimately chose the members across several areas of backgrounds or expertise, such as Evansville Climate Collaborative Director Lauren Lynch. She wants to look into communities with new data center projects that are in the works or completed.
8: Talk with them about successes and failures, what they put into their ordinances and what they wish they would have put into their ordinances. I think that we need to study as a community, not only just locally, but regionally and across the Midwest to see what everyone's doing so that we can compare notes.
7: Aside from environmental knowledge, they also sought expertise in public safety and emergency management, noise and acoustics, land use, planning and zoning, and others. The same ordinance also pauses data center projects until 2027. For WNIN News, I'm Tim Jagalow.
2: The Evansville Police Department's drone response program is underway. The EPD says the Drone as First Responder, or DFR, program officially launched this week. The department says it allows officers to launch a drone within seconds of a 911 call and quickly get eyes on a scene. Weather's coming up.
9: 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Director Ridley Scott returns with a post-apocalyptic thriller starring Jacob Elordi, Josh Brolin, Margaret Qualley, and Guy Pearce in theaters and IMAX August 28th. This is NPR.
2: Coming up this morning on Think, the real reason adult kids go no contact. Rin Resnick, Rezek, I believe it's pronounced, is a professor of sociology and co-director of the Synergy for Aging Families at Ohio State University. She joins host Chris Boyd to discuss two distinct family units that she calls compulsory kinship and democratized kinship, and how they've changed over the years.

0: And then we see good chances for showers and thunderstorms tonight with a low around 70. For tomorrow, Thursday, back to mostly sunny skies with a high of 89. For Friday, we expect plenty of sun with a high of 88. Right now, with plenty of clouds and scattered showers, we have 73. 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
1: 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I'm Steve Inskeep.
2: And I'm Michelle Martin. Good morning. There are so many aspects of Dolly Parton's life to celebrate and mourn today. Her talents as a singer, songwriter, and musician, her philanthropy, her career as a businesswoman, theme park owner. She died yesterday in Nashville at the age of 80. According to a statement from a representative, she had recently been diagnosed with cancer. She drew on her own life for some of her most popular songs, like Jolene, which was inspired by a bank teller who seemed to have a crush on her husband. Jolene.

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0: just ahead of 12 noon Central Time. 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
8: Empathy is the understanding that someone else's world is just as real as yours.
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9: 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And that was the moment that it hit me that what I had been seeing all along, that she might be into me, wasn't coming from her. It was coming from me.
2: Exploring our very human tendency to project our thoughts and feelings onto other people. First, this news.
10: Live from NPR News, I'm Lakshmi Singh. Legendary stage, film, and television actor Tim Curry has died. The Los Angeles Police Department's officers responded to a call last night at the British actor's home in Los Angeles. Cause of death was not confirmed. Curry was known for a wide range of comedic, dramatic, and scary performances. Iconic roles included the evil clown Pennywise in Stephen King's It. But one of his most memorable is his portrayal of Dr. Frankenfurter in 1975's The Rocky Horror Picture Show.
11: Come up to the lab and see what's on the slab. I see you shiver with anticipation.
10: Curry starred as an extraterrestrial visitor who believed in fluid gender identities and sexual freedom. In a 2005 interview on Fresh Air with Terry Gross, Curry recalled how his character morphed since the 1973 London stage version, The Rocky Horror Show.
12: Originally, I played Frankenfurter as though he was German. It was Dr. Frankenfurter, and everything was very interesting and stupid. And then one day I heard a woman on a bus saying, "Do you have a house in town or a house in the country?" And I thought, yes, she should sound like the Queen.
10: Tim Curry was 80 years old. President Trump has confirmed that CIA Director John Ratcliffe recently traveled to Russia. Trump addressed recent news reports to that effect, but gave almost no details about the trip. More from NPR's Danielle Kurtzleben.
13: Speaking on the Glenn Beck program, Trump downplayed the significance of Ratcliffe's trip.
14: He's there, you know, very sort of semi-routine. I hate to disappoint people. We would like to see the war with Ukraine end.
13: Kremlin spokesperson Dmitry Peskov has said the meeting was strictly between security services and that Ratcliffe did not meet with President Vladimir Putin. Russia's war in Ukraine is now 4.5 years old. Before taking office, Trump repeatedly said he could end the war within one day. However, repeated White House attempts to help create a peace agreement have failed. Danielle Kurtzleben, NPR News.
10: The social media company Meta and the states suing it have agreed to a proposed settlement that would resolve a landmark federal child safety lawsuit, according to a statement from California Attorney General Rob Bonta. California, Colorado, Kentucky, and New Jersey represented a large consortium of states that allege that Meta designed its apps, Facebook and Instagram, to be addictive to kids, knew about the risks those platforms pose, but hid that information from the public. In court, Meta has denied the allegations. From Washington, this is NPR News. The European forecasters report global ocean temperatures have hit a record high. The latest from NPR's Lauren Sommer.
15: The temperature at the surface of the ocean is now about 70 degrees on average outside of the polar regions. That's the highest in almost 50 years of record keeping, according to the Copernicus Climate Change Service, which is run by the European Union. There are two big reasons why. First, as the atmosphere has gotten hotter from burning fossil fuels, most of that heat has been absorbed by the ocean. Second, a strong El Nino has developed, which is a natural climate pattern that heats up the planet. Warmer oceans can affect fisheries around the world. It's also threatening many coral reefs, which are highly vulnerable to heat. Lauren Sommer, NPR News.
10: Microsoft founder Bill Gates is calling for radical changes in the way the world manages AI. Here's NPR's Jeff Brumfield.
16: In an essay posted to his personal website, Gates called for governments around the world to take action now before jobs are lost and public trust is undermined.
17: There's no plan to ease the entry into the AI era, and not even a plan to have a plan.
16: Gates called for new domestic and international bodies to manage the risks of AI. He also called for taxing AI algorithms doing human work to slow the transition to automation. Finally, he called for some jobs to be off limits to AI. Such human reserve jobs in areas like healthcare and education, he argued, would prevent artificial intelligence from gobbling up too much of humanity's humanity. Jeff Brumfield, NPR News.
10: I'm Lakshmi Singh, NPR News in Washington.
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20: From NPR, this is Hidden Brain. I'm Shankar Vedantam. In the 17th century novel Don Quixote, the hero, an aging knight, sets his sight on a woman named Aldonza Lorenzo. To everyone else, Aldonza is a rough-hewn peasant woman, ordinary in every way. But when Don Quixote looks at her, he sees someone special, a radiant, elegant woman, the embodiment of beauty and virtue. He speaks of her in exalted terms. He imagines her as the inspiration for his quests. He insists on her perfection, even if reality offers little support for his views. He even bestows on her a graceful name that speaks to the sweetness of her character, Dulcinea. We may mock Don Quixote's romantic delusions, but it turns out he might have the last laugh. Psychological research has begun to explore how our perceptions of other people can shape our relationships with them. That's true when it comes to wildly inflated estimates, like Don Quixote's view of Dulcinea. But it's also true when it comes to views that are harshly critical. They, too, shape our relationships with our neighbors, our co-workers, and our partners. This week on Hidden Brain, how our minds shape what we see, how those perceptions create reality, and how to be a better partner.

0: characteristics, or are you seeing them through the lens of your own thoughts and feelings and anxieties? At the University of Maryland, psychologist Edward LeMay studies how people's fears and feelings skew their perceptions of their partners and how changing our perceptions can change the nature of our relationships. Ed LeMay, welcome to Hidden Brain.
1: Thanks so much, Shankar. It's great to be here.
0: Ed, I want to go back some 750 years when a boy spotted a girl in Florence. The boy would go on to become one of the most celebrated writers and poets of all time. Who were these young people, and can you paint a picture for me of what happened that day?
1: Sure. So the boy was Dante Alighieri, and he met Beatrice Portinari at her father's house. Her father was hosting a May Day party. And at this party, he essentially fell in love with Beatrice, at love at first sight. He famously claimed at that moment that his vital spirit began to tremble and he became a servant to love.
0: Now, I understand that when they first met, they were both children.
1: Yeah, that's correct. Dante was 9 and Beatrice was just 8.
0: Now, did they stay friends? Did they did their relationship blossom and grow from there?
1: No, they did not. In fact, they didn't have many social interactions. Another notable interaction happened 9 years later when Dante saw Beatrice walking down the street. She offered him a greeting, and Dante was so overwhelmed by that greeting that he returned to his room and reflected on that very minor social interaction, and it inspired his first sonnet. But aside from these two encounters, the party and this small interaction on the street, Dante and Beatrice actually had no contact. They may have seen each other in passing, but no formal courtship or even private conversations. Both, in fact, actually married other people.
0: Wow. Now, Dante held on to his image of Beatrice, especially after she died a few years later. Tell me what was happening in his mind and the image in his mind that he created of her.
1: Yeah, so Beatrice passed away in 1290, and without that contact with Beatrice, his imagination was sort of let loose, unconstrained. And so he essentially constructed in his mind an idealized version of Beatrice. In fact, his imagination of Beatrice eventually became the inspiration for his Divine Comedy, and Beatrice took on the role of savior in that work.
0: I mean, it's kind of striking that a couple of chance encounters in this young man's life could end up playing such a substantial role in his later development as an artist. And of course, you know, someone looking at this from the outside would say he hardly knew her. He was just making this all up in his head.
1: Yeah, that's correct. But people do have a way of filling in the blanks and constructing images of people that are not strongly tied to reality.
0: Much more recently, a similar storyline played out in a movie called 500 Days of Summer, which came out in 2009. Tell me the basic plot of the movie, Ed.
1: Sure. In that movie, we have two main characters, Tom and Summer, and their relationship is characterized by a profound gap in perception. Tom falls in love with Summer, and he becomes convinced that they have a deep, meaningful partnership. Whereas Summer insists from the very start that she's not looking for anything serious. And throughout their relationship, he continues to interpret their various interactions, you know, the time they spend together, the signs of emotional closeness, the signs of intimacy, as evidence that the relationship is becoming something more than Summer even said she wanted at the beginning. And over time, Tom builds this narrative in his mind about how deep their relationship is and about the future that they're going to have together.
0: There's a striking scene near the end of the movie when Tom and Summer have parted, but Tom continues to believe that the two of them are meant to be together. Describe what happens at the end of the movie, Ed.

0: Yeah, there's this one central scene at the end of the movie. There's a voiceover at the start of the scene, and the voiceover says that Tom is walking to her apartment, intoxicated by the promise of the
1: promise of the
0: evening.
1: Evening. He believed that this time his expectations would align with reality.
0: And they did this really creative thing where they had a split screen, and on one side of the screen, you saw the label expectations, and on the other side of the screen, there was the label reality. And on the expectations side of the screen, we see Tom imagining this warm, intimate reunion with Summer. Summer spots him from across the room. She lights up. She moves over toward him as if no time has passed between them. And in his mind, they slip easily back into the shared rhythm that they had before. There's lingering eye contact, private jokes, touches that signal that there's still a connection between them and still chemistry between them. And that chemistry is obvious to everybody else there at the party. And the evening, as he imagines it, isn't just this pleasant encounter, but it's a turning point. It's this confirmation that what they had before isn't over, and that the distance between them was just temporary, and that this night will gently set things back into the course that they were on before.
2: And what happens on the reality side of the screen?
0: Well, on the reality side of the screen, we see something that's very different. So here, Summer greets Tom kindly, but briefly, with the same kind of politeness that she extends to all of the other guests at the party. Before moving on to circulate through the party, they have this very brief interaction, and their interactions are short and sort of surface level throughout the night. They lack the emotional charge that he was imagining. Tom spends much of the evening sort of on the margins, watching rather than participating and trying to see meaning in her gestures that don't quite hold. The room feels fuller, noisier, less centered on him than he expected. And then, quietly but unmistakably, comes the moment where his imagination essentially collapses, is shattered. He notices the engagement ring that Summer is wearing. She's become engaged to somebody else. And in that instant, the ambiguity disappears.
2: I understand that as a young man, you yourself had an experience like Tom's. Can you paint me a picture of how it unfolded, Ed?
0: When I was in high school, I had a major crush on a friend of mine, but she was in a relationship with somebody else. And for a long time, I told myself that she probably liked me too, given our closeness, and that if she weren't already with someone, perhaps something might happen between us. So eventually, she and her boyfriend broke up. And I remember thinking, okay, this might be my chance. So not long after, she asked if I wanted to go to the mall. And I picked her up thinking that maybe this might actually be like a date or something. But when I got there, I was surprised to see that she invited her sister and another friend along, a guy that I didn't know. And her sister sat in the front seat, and she and the guy sat in the back. And as I was driving, the two of them in the back leaned over and started kissing in my back seat.
2: Oh, dear. Oh, dear.
0: I remember just sitting there kind of stunned. And that was the moment that it hit me that what I had been seeing all along, that she might be into me, really wasn't coming from her. It was coming from me.
2: So, Ed, the psychological term projection has made its way into popular culture. We understand that it's not just movie projectors that create an image on the screen. Our minds do this too?
0: Yes, that's correct. By projection, what we mean is this tendency for people to use themselves as a guide to understanding other people. To be a little bit more concrete, it's a tendency for people to think that other people have the same thoughts, feelings, motivations, characteristics that they have. And it's been documented many, many times that people have this projection bias.
2: We don't see our projections as projections, so what we think we see becomes what we actually see. It becomes our reality. When we come back, a look at the lenses that shape how we see our friends and partners and how they burnish or disfigure what is really in front of our eyes. 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I'm Shankar Vedantam. 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
0: This is Hidden Brain. I'm Shankar Vedanta. When we look at our friends and romantic partners, we feel as if we're seeing them clearly, taking in who they are, what they want. Other people may be gripped by delusions, we tell ourselves, but we see things clearly. Psychologist Edward LeMay has found that these projections can both help and harm our relationships. Ed, you've studied the scenario described in 500 Days of Summer where one person has romantic feelings for a friend and assumes the friend feels the same way. Describe the setup of your study and what you found.
5: I've conducted a few studies on platonic friendships between men and women. And it's important to note that these are heterosexual men and women. And in one study, we just took a snapshot of what's happening in the relationship. But then in the other study, we actually followed people over time to look at how these friendships progress. One of the central findings across both studies was that when people had romantic desires for their friend, they projected this desire onto their friend. They believed that their friend reciprocated their romantic feelings. Now, importantly, we also had the friend in the study. So we could measure whether the friend actually reciprocated. And what we found was that when people had romantic attraction toward their friend, they greatly exaggerated the extent to which their friend reciprocated their romantic attraction. In other words, they projected their romantic attraction.
0: Now, I'm wondering, did this projection have an effect on the relationship between these two people? So if I am overestimating how much someone is attracted to me, does that eventually change how they actually feel toward me?
5: Yes, it does. Projection often has consequences because it shapes our behavior. And so in this particular case, the illusion that the friend reciprocated desire seemed to give people courage to pursue their friend. So they engaged in a variety of behaviors that social scientists refer to as relationship initiation behaviors. These include things like directly expressing one's interest in the other person, but more bold things like moving in for a kiss, looking deep into a person's eyes, engaging in flirting, and then trying to enhance one's appearance, doing whatever one can to attract the other person. And people who engaged in these behaviors, there was sort of a self-fulfilling prophecy that unfolded. So the friend ended up becoming more interested in them over time because we all like to receive attention. We all like to be valued. And so people whose projection gave them the courage to initiate the romantic relationship ended up, in many cases, getting what they actually wanted, which is a friend who did indeed like them back. So initially seemed to be a bias and an error in judgment, but that expectation or belief that the friend reciprocated actually ended up becoming true over time.
0: So it might not have been the case with Tom and Summer in the movie, and it might not have been the case with you and your friend in high school, but in general, what you're finding is that these projections have powerful effects not just on our behavior, but then on the subsequent behavior of the person that we're interested in.
5: Yeah, that's correct. The projections can end up having an influence on other people's behavior and how other people feel about you. But your point is also a good one, that it doesn't always happen that way. There needs to be, at the outset, a belief that this person who's engaging in the projection is a compatible partner for you. Hmm. Do you see them as somebody who is desirable, who fits what you're looking for in a romantic partner? And if that's not true, then no matter how much the person projects, the relationship isn't going to develop. So there needs to be a bit of a compatibility, you could say, from the start.
0: So that's research into how a romantic relationship might get started. But you found that our projections don't stop there. Once a relationship gets underway, we continue to project our own feelings and motives onto our partners with both positive and negative consequences for our bond. Let's look at those one by one. What are the positive effects of projecting caring and supportive feelings onto a partner, Ed?
5: Yes, there's plenty of evidence that this projection process even happens within ongoing relationships with partners that you know very well. And several of my studies have focused on care, and that's because care is central to close relationships. When we're in a close relationship, we very much want the other person to care for our needs. And so whether or not we see the other person as caring should have a lot of implications for how that relationship feels, how satisfying it is, and how it develops over time. And so in some of our early studies, we looked at married couples and their projection of care onto their spouse. And what we found was that when one person cared deeply about their partner's welfare and they were motivated to provide support to their partner, they believed that their partner felt the same way toward them in return. And once again, like the friendship study, we actually had the partner participate in the study too. So we had their reports of how motivated they were to provide support to the person doing the perceiving and how much they actually cared for them. And again, what we found was this exaggeration. So those who strongly cared for their spouse exaggerated the extent to which their spouse cared for them. And likewise, it works in the negative direction too, though. Those who have low care for their partner also believe that their partners have low care for them.
0: I want to play you a clip from the TV show Mad Men that features Betty, played by January Jones. And in this scene, she tells her husband, Don, played by John Hamm, that she knows he's been having an affair.
6: Jimmy told me everything.
7: Jimmy. He hates me.
6: He told me everything.
7: Oh, please. What the hell did he say?
6: So you can pick it apart? Twist all my words?
7: I'm not going to dignify Jimmy Barrett with a response. He's a big mouth. And don't pretend I don't know how he looks at you.
0: So I feel like the scriptwriters were being psychologically astute here, Ed. What's happening in this scene?
5: This is a great example of projection, this time projecting something that's negative. So in this scene, Don is having an affair. And when he insinuates that something might be going on between Betty and Jimmy, it suggests that he is seeing his own infidelity and his inclinations for infidelity in his partner. He's projecting his own interest in other people onto her.
0: I understand that you once heard of a real-life story along these lines. A student shared an account of a couple who had a similar dynamic to that scene from Mad Men.
5: A student once told me about a couple that she was friends with. The guy was openly flirtatious with other women, even while he was in a relationship. And at the same time, he was often suspicious of his partner. He was accusing her of being interested in other people, even though she insisted that she wasn't. What stood out was that the very thing that he was doing, being drawn to other people outside of the relationship, seemed to shape how he saw her.
0: Now, one thing that can make this complicated, Ed, is that it can be difficult to tell when we are seeing reality accurately and when we are projecting our own inner insecurities or our own inner attitudes onto the world. So let's say you have a person who is concerned that, let's say, her husband is cheating on her. Does that automatically mean that she herself has a wandering eye? I mean, isn't it possible that she's seeing reality accurately?
5: This is a great point, Shankar, and it's an important qualification to research on bias in relationships generally. And that is that our perceptions are really a mix of both accuracy and bias. We are, to some degree, picking up on our partner's actual thoughts and feelings toward us and motivations. But our perceptions are also shaped by the various lenses that we bring to the relationship, what's going on in our own minds. And that's the case in this research as well. In fact, in all of the research we've talked about up until now, there's evidence for projection, but there's also evidence for a bit of accuracy in mind reading. People are accurate in, to some degree, in understanding how much their partners care for them and how much their friends are romantically interested in them and how much their partners are interested in alternative partners and other people. So yes, it's a blend of accuracy and bias.
0: I want to spend a moment on why it is that we do so much projection, Ed. You and others argue that as we try to see someone else, most of the material we're working with comes from our own mind. So I might know a few things about you, but I can think a lot of thoughts about you. And when I weigh everything, my own thoughts end up counting for more than the actual evidence.
5: Yes, that's correct. There are plenty of reasons why we don't see stronger accuracy effects. And I can briefly go over a few of those. So one is that many behaviors are ambiguous. We don't know what's driving our partner to behave in a particular way. And that creates room for subjective interpretations. So for example, when our partner gives us unwanted advice when we're venting about a problem we're having at work, you know, we just want to get our feelings out and maybe receive a bit of emotional support, and our partner tells us how we should handle it, which can be, you know, a bit off-putting. You could interpret that in one of two ways. It could be that my partner is trying to help me solve a problem because they care for me, or that my partner is not really listening to what I want and need.
0: Right.
5: Or perhaps, as another example, a partner might give you space when you're upset. And you could interpret that in a couple different ways. Maybe it's that my partner is respecting my needs. Or perhaps it's that my partner doesn't care. My partner doesn't want to talk about what's bothering me. So there's room for subjective interpretation in many of the interactions that we have. And then finally, it's important to keep in mind that within any ongoing relationship, there are so many behaviors that are being enacted, and some of them are supportive and some of them are not. And that leaves room for biases in attention and memory. What do you decide to attend to? What do you remember, the positive behaviors or the negative? I think that too can explain some of the mismatch we see in people's perceptions of each other within relationships.
0: You make the fascinating point that it's not just our perceptions toward another person that affects the way we see them, but that our behavior toward another person can affect the way we see them. This played out for a friend of yours in a relationship he had in the workplace with a colleague who was known to be a bit of a grump. Can you tell me that story, Ed?
5: Yeah, sure. So I have a friend who worked with a senior colleague named Dan. And Dan had a reputation for being grumpy and intimidating, but also brilliant. I think that was part of why he was intimidating to people. And most people in the office kept their distance from him. At one point, my friend had to give a very important presentation and needed to coordinate with him. My friend was so nervous that he ventured to mention his apprehension to Dan himself. And what surprised my friend was how kind and supportive Dan was when he mentioned his anxiety. He went out of his way to help my friend prepare and to manage his nerves. And after that, my friend started approaching Dan differently. Hmm. Instead of avoiding him, he would ask Dan for help and involve him more because he knew that that would sort of bring out this more pleasant side of Dan. And over time, that completely changed how my friend experienced Dan. He no longer saw Dan as intimidating. He saw him as much more supportive and approachable. Other people in the office didn't seem to have that same experience, maybe because they didn't know the sort of secret to unlocking this part of Dan. And so they jokingly started calling my friend the Dan Whisperer.
0: Well, you can see how this can happen so easily in multiple contexts. You know, someone might be a little shy, and so you might say, okay, this person is shy. Let me not bother by, you know, inviting them to some office gathering because I know they're shy, they're not going to like it. And so we read these little signals, and then we draw a lot from those little signals, and then our behavior then ends up exacerbating the signals that we may have seen in the first place.
5: Yeah, that's correct. Our behavior can exacerbate those signals by changing how the other person actually responds to us. But in addition, our behavior can alter our own expectations regarding what this interaction is going to be like. It can sort of bring out another side of somebody and cause us to think that the relationship is going to be different now that I behaved in this particular way.
0: So bringing this insight back to our romantic relationships, how does our behavior toward our partners shape the way we end up seeing them?
5: So in ongoing relationships, we don't just look at our partner to figure out how our partner feels about us, but we also look at ourselves, our own behavior, such as whether we're warm and supportive toward our partner, or conversely, whether we're cold and distant toward our partner, can shape how we think our partners see us, whether they see us as a warm partner or a cold partner. And most of us have expectations that warmth elicits positive feelings in other people, positive attitudes in other people, and that coldness elicits negative feelings and attitudes in other people. So just by being warm, we sort of provide ourselves with a reason to be confident that other people value us and like us and want to be with us. So when we are warm, it helps us feel more secure that we're loved. And when we're cold, it can give us a reason and to instead have doubts about how much others like us or want to be around us. In the studies I've done on this topic, we find that in daily life, people feel more confident that they're valued by their partners on days when they're especially warm toward their partners. And they feel less confident, more insecure about how much their partners value them on days when they're cold. We've also done experiments where we've manipulated a person's behavior toward their partner. So we're encouraging them to behave in a supportive or unsupportive way. And we find that this experimental manipulation alters the person's expectations and feelings of being valued by their partner. So behavior is an important piece of the puzzle when it comes to understanding how a person comes to feel loved or unloved.

0: Ed, I understand that people in relationships commonly see their partners through the lens of how much they want the relationship to work. Can you explain this dynamic, how it works?
1: This is an example of what we like to think of as wishful thinking, or to be a little bit more technical, motivated cognition. This idea that the way we think is biased by what we want. And that we see the world in a way that sort of subjectively confirms what we most want the world to be like. And that also is the case within relationships. As one concrete example of this, when we strongly want the relationship, if the partner behaves in a way that suggests lack of care, what we do, we sort of invent excuses that allow us to still feel cared for despite the uncaring behavior that's right in front of us. So one kind of excuse that I've found in my work is that people will convince themselves that they didn't clearly enough communicate their needs to their partner. And that explains why their partner is behaving in this unsupportive way. It's not that the partner doesn't care for me, but rather it's the partner just didn't know what I wanted or needed in this particular situation.
0: So a dramatic example of this kind of motivated cognition comes from the television show Breaking Bad. In the show, Walter White, who is played by Bryan Cranston, is a high school chemistry teacher who has turned to making and selling drugs in an effort to pay for his cancer treatment. In this scene, his wife Skyler, played by Anna Gunn, tries to convince him, once she has found out what's going on, that they should go to the police.
2: You're not some hardened criminal, Walt. You are in over your head. No. That's what we tell them. That's the truth.
3: No, it's not the truth.
2: Of course it is. School teacher, cancer, desperate for money.
3: Okay, we're done here.
2: Roped into working for, unable to even quit. You told me that yourself, Walt.
0: Ed, what's your sense of what Skyler is thinking and saying in this scene?
1: Well, I think that what's striking in this scene is that Skyler is trying to tell a story about who Walter is that allows her to make sense of the situation and to stay in the relationship. She frames him as someone who's in over his head, who's basically a good person who got pulled into something bad. And that's a very sympathetic version of him. But at that point in the story, that's really not who Walt is anymore. And I think what you're seeing here is Skylar's motivated perception. She's not just describing him. She's interpreting him in a way that protects something that she deeply cares about, which is her marriage and her family. So she's, in a sense, holding on to an earlier version of him, or a more hopeful version of him, because that's the version that makes it possible for her to stay connected with him.
0: I want to play you a clip from the 1997 movie Good Will Hunting. In this scene, Skyler, played by Minnie Driver, is in a new relationship with Will, who's played by Matt Damon. And Skyler is moving to California and has just asked Will to come with her. Will asks how she knows that she really wants his company.
4: I know, because I feel it.
5: Because that's a really serious thing to say. I mean, I know.
4: You
5: could be in California next week and, you know, you might find out something about me you don't like and, you know, maybe you wish you hadn't said that. But, you know, it's such a serious thing that you can't take it back, and now I'm stuck in California. Someone doesn't really want to be with me, just wish they had a take back.
4: A what? What's a take back? I don't want a take back. I just want you to come to California with me.
0: So, Ed, what do you hear Will expressing there? How does it relate to your research on the influence of one partner's insecurity within a relationship?
1: What I hear in that clip is someone who's deeply unsure about his value as a relationship partner, and in particular, unsure about whether Skyler sees anything worthwhile in having him as a relationship partner. And because of that, he's not just reacting to what Skyler is doing. He's interpreting the relationship through the lens of his insecurities.
0: And he's not just saying, you know, look, I'm really insecure and I'm worried that this is going to fall apart. He's basically saying, what happens when we get to California and you decide you don't want to be with me? So in other words, he's seeing in her behavior, her future behavior, his present insecurities.
1: Yes, that's correct. He is using his insecurities regarding how much she values him to forecast where this relationship will go. And he has a very pessimistic outlook on the future of their relationship. He's expecting rejection, essentially.
0: I mean, it's amazing how many of these projections end up being effectively self-fulfilling prophecies.
1: That's correct. Yeah, because having these perceptions of being devalued by the partner and questioning the authenticity of the partner's expressions of love can lead the insecure person into behaving in negative ways that can actually push the partner away.
0: When we ask ourselves what our partners are thinking and feeling, it can feel like we're simply reading reality. But as Ed's research shows, we're often reading our own fears, hopes, and expectations. These projections can quietly shape the course of a relationship for better and for worse. When we come back, how to work skillfully with the projections we cast onto those we love. 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I'm Shankar Vedantam. 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
6: This is Hidden Brain. I'm Shankar Vedantam. As you've listened to the story, have you thought of ways in which your own projections shape your behavior and feelings toward your partner? Can you think of times when other people's projections have shaped the way they behave toward you? If you have a personal story you would be willing to share with the Hidden Brain audience, or a question or comment about this episode, please find a very quiet room and record a voice memo on your phone. 2 or 3 minutes is plenty. Email the file to us at feedback@hiddenbrain.org using the subject line projections. Again, that's feedback@hiddenbrain.org. Psychologist Ed LeMay's research suggests that we persistently view our partners through lenses colored by our own fears, desires, and insecurities. These filters cause us to misread our partners in ways that can create confusion, conflict, and distance. Ed suggests that by becoming aware of these projections and working with them in intentional, skillful ways, we can improve our relationships with the people we love. Ed, I'm wondering whether we want to see our partners as clearly as possible or we want to see them as skillfully as possible. What do you think?
7: Well, I think that the key is that we don't want to see our partners unrealistically. We want to see them generously while still staying grounded in reality. And I think that one way people do this is by giving their partner the benefit of the doubt when things are ambiguous, assuming good intentions rather than the worst. But at the same time, it's important to stay open to new information. So if there is a consistent pattern of troubling behavior, you don't want to explain that away. In fact, that's why some people end up staying in relationships that are really not good for them. So it's really about a balance, holding on to a generally positive view of the partner while still updating that view when the evidence calls for updating. And when people get that balance right, it tends to promote trust, stability, and satisfaction in the relationship. And as we've discussed before, can even have positive effects on how the partner feels about us and how they treat us.
6: So let's unpack this a little bit. Let's start with the idea of positive illusions. This idea has been around for a very long time. Talk for a moment about how positive illusions about our partner can be a good thing for our relationships.
7: Positive illusions can be a good thing for our relationships because it helps us have the sense that the person that we've committed to is the right person for us. It can help alleviate doubts that many of us would otherwise have regarding whether we've made the right choice or not. And so that can promote a sense of satisfaction with the relationship. And then that sense of satisfaction can in turn affect how we behave toward the partner, can make us feel committed to that partner and engage in a variety of behaviors that help create the positive relationship that we want. In addition, like the self-fulfilling prophecy we talked about before, it can have an effect on the partners. So the partners may have more positive experiences with us when we entertain these positive illusions. And the partner's feeling of satisfaction in turn can result in them behaving in the positive way that we perceived initially.
6: I mean, in some ways, this is the idea that if you give someone a good reputation, they have some incentive to live up to that good reputation.
7: Yes, that's correct. They might feel that they should live up to the positive views that you have of them, but they also might feel more valued by us. And we know that when people feel valued by others, it provides a strong incentive to reciprocate with positive behaviors and intentions in return.
6: It's very striking that I think many of us, of course, imagine that, you know, our thoughts and our feelings come first, and then our behaviors come from our thoughts and feelings. And that certainly is true to some extent. But I think what you're also saying is that if you start with the behaviors, if you start by acting loving, you in fact start to feel loving.
7: Yes, that's correct. When we act loving, we sort of create behavioral evidence for why we should be valued in our relationship and why we have a good relationship. And that can override some of these negative expectations that we bring to the relationship.
6: Now, for people who've been with their partners for a long time, it can be easy to get attached to outdated notions of who their partners are. Now, I suppose if those outdated notions are positive, they can be helpful. But if those outdated notions are negative, they could harm the relationship. I'm wondering what advice you might have for people who've been in long-term relationships, 15 years, 20 years, 30 years, and maybe they're not seeing their partners anymore with the kind of positive illusions that they started out with.
7: Sure. So one of the challenges in close relationships is that we build a mental model of who our partner is, and then we start to rely on it. But people are always changing. And if we're not careful, we might end up responding to an outdated version of them. So one helpful habit is to stay curious, to check in, ask questions, and notice when something doesn't quite fit our expectations or prior patterns. It's about a willingness to update your understanding of your partner as new information comes in. And when people do that, they're less likely to project old assumptions onto their partner and more likely to feel like they're really seeing each other as they are now and as they are growing and developing through time.
6: A reminder, ask yourself if you have projected your feelings and attitudes onto someone else, or if someone has projected their own views onto you. If you have a personal story you'd be willing to share with the Hidden Brain audience, or a question or comment about this episode, please find a very quiet room and record a voice memo on your phone. 2 or 3 minutes is plenty. Email the file to us at feedback@hiddenbrain.org. Use the subject line, projections. Again, that's feedback@hiddenbrain.org. Ed, you've noted that the first step to working skillfully with our projections is to be able to see that we're employing them. You recently had an interaction with your wife in which you were able to catch yourself in the act of attributing emotions to her that were really coming from you. Tell me what happened and how that interaction unfolded.
7: Sure. There was a moment recently where I felt like my wife was being a little short with me. It was something about her tone, it was sort of subtle. And I could feel myself starting to get irritated. And I was on the verge of snapping back. But then I paused and I realized that I've been stressed and on edge all day. And it occurred to me that I might be just reading that into her, seeing her as more agitated than she actually was. So instead of reacting, I just took a step back and considered that I might be bringing a particular lens to this interaction and helped me reframe the situation as one where she didn't actually seem as upset as I had initially assumed. And moments like that have made me more aware of how easily our internal state can shape what we think we're seeing in other people. So now when I feel that kind of strong reaction, I try to treat it as a signal to pause and ask, is this really about them? Or is this about something that I'm bringing to this interaction? One of the things that we find is that in many situations, our partner's behavior is actually a bit ambiguous. There's more than one way to interpret it. And in those moments, we have a choice about the lens that we use. We can lean toward a more negative interpretation, or we could have a more generous one. And choosing the more benevolent interpretation, giving your partner the benefit of the doubt, can be really helpful for relationships. It reduces unnecessary conflict, and it helps maintain a sense of trust and connection. That said, it's not about ignoring reality. If there's a clear pattern of hurtful behavior, that's something that you want to take seriously. But it's those gray areas, and there are many of them, where leaning toward generosity is often a healthier and more constructive way to see your partner.
6: Edward LeMay is a psychologist at the University of Maryland. Ed, thank you so much for joining me today on Hidden Brain.
7: Thank you for having me. This was really great.

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Tara Boyle is our executive producer. I'm Hidden Brain's executive editor. If this episode resonated with you, think about someone else who might find it useful or interesting. If you know of couples who could use a dose of psychology in their lives, please consider sharing the story with them. Our goal at Hidden Brain is to share ideas from the world of research that can make your life better. We would love it if you could be an ambassador in spreading the word. I'm Shankar Vedantam. See you soon.

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0: Rocky Horror Picture Show went on to be a global cult phenomenon, infamous for rowdy and raunchy audience participation. A stroke in 2012 ended Curry's stage and screen career, but he continued to work as a prolific voice actor. Alice Wolfley, NPR News.
1: A federal judge in Boston has canceled a nationwide ruling she had issued that blocked the U.S. Postal Service from carrying out President Trump's mail-in voting restrictions ahead of the midterms. The USPS is a financial supporter of NPR. The Supreme Court had ruled on a procedural issue, not on whether Trump's executive order is legal. High Court had halted a similar June ruling by U.S. District Judge Indira Talwani. That decision applied only to the 23 mainly Democratic-led states and the District of Columbia that had sued over the executive order. Nepal says about 400 tourists are still unaccounted for after massive floods inundated villages in the northern areas of the Himalayan country. At least 98 people were killed. The vast majority of those still missing are foreign nationals, including Americans. You're listening to NPR News.
2: Good afternoon. This is WNIN News. I'm David James. Right now, partly cloudy skies. We're at 83 degrees in Evansville. In the news, a man who works at Evansville's UPS facility is accused of stealing a package containing a gun. We have the story now from WNIN's John Gibson.
3: The Vandenberg County Sheriff's Office says a local gun store reported that a firearm shipped to a customer had not been delivered and no tracking information was available. A sheriff's office detective and a special agent from the ATF tracked the package to the UPS facility on Negley Avenue. Upon reviewing security footage, investigators say employee Mireille Arness Smith concealed at least two packages and did not process them. The sheriff's office says Smith admitted to stealing parcels, but denied stealing the handgun, although he did say he could retrieve it. Investigators say Smith refused to provide further information about the whereabouts of the gun or how he would retrieve it. He was taken into custody on a preliminary charge of theft of a firearm and lodged in the Vandenberg County Jail. For WNIN News, I'm John Gibson.
2: 83 degrees in Evansville. We're expecting a high of 91 this afternoon, an overnight low of 68. Looking ahead to Thursday's forecast, mostly sunny skies tomorrow with a high of 88. On Friday, a high of 88, a high of 89 on Saturday, all the way up to 95 on Sunday. 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
2: This is WNIN, broadcasting live from downtown Evansville. Good to have you along this afternoon. We have more Here and Now coming up next.

I'm David James. The Red Tails were the famous Tuskegee Airmen of World War II. But did you know these black pilots and crew were also trained in southern Indiana? And it's a sad chapter in the story when black officers confronted segregation in the so-called Freeman Field Mutiny. It's a documentary now on demand at WNIN.org. 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

Good afternoon. This is 88.3 WNIN-FM. Evansville, Henderson, and Owensboro. Partly cloudy skies. We're at 85 degrees in Evansville. The forecast high this afternoon is 89, and overnight low of 68. Looking ahead to Thursday's forecast, mostly sunny skies tomorrow, the high of 89. We have more here and now coming up at the top of the hour following the news.

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0: In one of our interviews, Dolly Parton told me the inspiration behind the Imagination Library, her program that mails free books to children. It was her dad.
1: He couldn't read and write, and he felt really, really embarrassed and bad about that. But Daddy was so smart, and I always wondered what all he might have been had he had an education.
0: Why Dolly Parton Gave Back, on the next morning edition from NPR News.
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1: 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This is WNIN-FM, broadcasting live from downtown Evansville. 85 degrees. The National Weather Service is now reporting that some isolated thunderstorms are possible in the listening area. We'll keep you posted on that. An overnight low of 68 degrees. Tomorrow, mostly sunny with a high of 89. Let's go into the weekend. Friday, a high of 88, a high of 90 on Saturday, all the way up to 95 on Sunday. Let's go back to here and now on NPR.

Good afternoon. This is 88.3 WNIN-FM. Evansville, Henderson, and Owensboro. Partly cloudy skies. We're at 85 degrees now, expecting an overnight low of 68. And let's look ahead to Tuesday. Thursday's forecast. Here we go. Mostly sunny on Thursday with a high of 89. Friday, a high of 88, a high of 90 on Saturday, and a high of 95 on Sunday. All things considered, up next, following the news.

0: Tim Curry was 80 years old. 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
1: It's 3:04. This is WNIN News. I'm Kenton McDonald. A new attendance challenge is focused on helping families with everyday expenses while encouraging students to attend school. WNIN's John Gibson has more.
2: A partnership between the Evansville-Vanderburgh School Corporation and the Evansville Promise Neighborhood will provide 37 families with a $300 housing stability gift card that can be used toward rent, utilities, or groceries. Meanwhile, students attending schools in the Promise Neighborhood who have perfect attendance the previous month will be entered into a lottery for their family to receive a gift card. Mayor Stephanie Terry says the 9-month pilot program is another way to support families, remove barriers, and reinforce an important message that every day in the classroom counts. The program is available to students at all 6 Promise Neighborhood schools: Bossy High School, Delaware Elementary, Evans School, Glenwood Leadership Academy, Lincoln School, and Lodge Community School. For WNIN News, I'm John Gibson.
1: Indiana will receive hundreds of millions of dollars as part of a landmark $17 billion settlement with social media giant Meta. The settlement resolves allegations that the social media company knowingly designed and deployed harmful features on its platforms intended to addict children and teens. The state attorney general's office says Indiana will receive a guaranteed $296 million, and that total could go up to $419 million. This is WNIN News.
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4: We talked about President Trump's big, beautiful ballroom on Today Explained before, but a lot's happened since before. 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And the Supreme Court has entered the chat, so we are going back to the ballroom on our next episode.
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6: This is All Things Considered from NPR News. I'm Elsa Chang in Culver City, California.
7: And I'm Adrian Florido in Washington. This summer has set new records for cyclosporiasis. The Centers for Disease Control and Prevention now says the caseload for the foodborne intestinal illness has reached more than 17,000, nearly 9 times the previous annual record. Separately, the Food and Drug Administration has also recently logged recalls of eggs, alfalfa sprouts, and jalapenos linked to salmonella and E. coli outbreaks. Joining us now to take stock of our food supply is NPR health correspondent Yuki Noguchi. Hi, Yuki.
8: Hi.
7: So is this just a terrible year overall for foodborne illnesses? Because it sounds like it.
8: Yeah, certainly true for cyclosporiasis. While that official case count, as you noted, is more than 17,000, you know, the actual number of people sickened is probably much, much higher because, you know, not everyone goes to the doctor or gets tested. But for context, Sandy Eskin, the CEO of the advocacy group Stop Foodborne Illness, put it this way.
9: Those numbers are breathtaking. In the 30 years that I've worked on food safety policy, we have not seen an outbreak with this many illnesses.
8: You know, but verifying whether this year is worse overall for foodborne illness or how much worse is actually a hard thing to do. And a big reason is that the CDC last year pared back a lot of programs as a result of Trump administration federal cuts. And this included things like foodborne pathogen surveillance.
7: How did that surveillance work in the past, and how has it changed now because of those cuts?
8: Yeah, the CDC runs something called FoodNet. There are sites around the country that actively monitor and investigate disease. And they track not just frequency or scope of outbreaks, but, you know, the severity of illness or who was getting sickest. Last year, CDC cut back to only 2 pathogens. Cyclospora was one of those that was left out. And without this database, there's just a lot less reliable data that tell us where things are trending. And that's why when I asked Sarah Sorcher, who heads food safety at the consumer group Center for Science and the Public Interest, what we know about how this year compares to others, she said,
10: you don't. That's one of the problems with cutting FoodNet,
5: is that we lost our ability to have great data on whether the food is getting riskier if the food is making us more sick.
7: Hmm.
8: FoodNet now only tracks E. coli and salmonella trends.
7: And so what about recalls in general, Yuki? Are they a gauge of food safety, about what is safe and what is not?
8: Not really. You know, the number of food recalls this year hasn't changed much, although this summer's cyclospora problem has certainly made the public more nervous, and therefore people are paying more attention to food recalls. But there are many other reasons food gets recalled, you know, mislabeling, for example, or you know, not always because someone got sick. So Sorcha says that recalls are not a good proxy for how safe our food is. And in fact, you know, if a food is tainted, a recall can be a good thing. Right? In that it prevents others from getting sick.
7: Yeah. NPR health correspondent Yuki Noguchi. Thanks, Yuki.
8: Thanks.
6: President Trump is celebrating Senator Darlene Graham's victory in a special primary runoff to replace her late brother in the state's upcoming U.S. Senate election. Now, South Carolina is a ruby red state, but there are hints of GOP midterm strategy in Graham's win and hints of what Trump did to push her over the finish line. We're joined now by NPR senior political correspondent Tamara Keith to talk about

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1: Good afternoon to you on this Wednesday. 88 degrees, some summertime feels right now in the tri-state area. 90 degree heat index. There is a chance of thunderstorms tonight, a low of 69, but clear and warming up through the rest of the week, mid-90s by Sunday. Later in this hour of today's show, actor and singer Tim Curry was perhaps best known for his gender-bending role in the Rocky Horror Picture Show.
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1: Curry has died at the age of 80. A look back on his life and career later in this hour of today's show. And this week as well, Dolly Parton passed away at the age of 80 as well. And tonight on Fresh Air, we revisit an interview from 2001 and play some of her greatest hits. That's Fresh Air tonight at 7 on WNIN-FM.

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3: The United States, featuring Israel, has been at war with Iran for 6 whole months now. And sure, like, the president cares, but sometimes it seems like he cares more about his ballroom. He wanted to talk about it when he was supposed to be doing a Medal of Honor ceremony back in March.
4: I believe it's going to be the most beautiful ballroom anywhere in the world. And when you hear all that hammering out there, you know why the First Lady is not thrilled exactly.
3: Sometimes he uses foul language to describe what the White House looked like before he showed up with his bulldozer.
4: Normally I would have said it was house, but I don't want to say that.
3: But just listen to how happy he sounded talking about it Monday at a back-to-school event.
5: The kids could see construction. I love the sound of construction.
3: Like the president, we here at Today Explained from Vox are going to talk at length about the ballroom because we got a lot of ballroom drama. We got cost drama, we got who's footing the bill drama, we got legal drama, we even got implication drama coming up.
6: Live from NPR News in Culver City, California, I'm Dwayne Brown. We are now just 70 days away from the November midterm elections, and Texas could play a role in which party wins control of the U.S. Senate. Texans have not elected a Democrat statewide in decades, but all bets are off as Democrat James Tallarico faces scandal-ridden Republican Ken Paxton in a toss-up race. Jessica Taylor is with the nonpartisan Cook Report that watches elections closely.
7: Republicans, of course, redrew congressional district lines in the state based on sort of this high watermark of 2024. And we're seeing several congressional seats that Democrats believe that they can still hold on to, even though the lines have been redrawn. And I think heavy Latino turnout for Democrats is also very crucial to Tallarico's hopes here.
6: That's Jessica Taylor from the Cook Report. Democrats are hoping the war with Iran and rising inflation produce a perfect storm to help Tallarico become the first Democrat to win a U.S. Senate seat in Texas since 1988. The Trump administration is proposing to drastically increase H-1B visa fees to more than $100,000. Industry experts warn that could hinder U.S. computer chip manufacturing. From member station KJZZ, Greg Hawney reports.
8: H-1B visas are widely used in the semiconductor industry. The immigration law firm Ellis estimates Taiwan Semiconductor Manufacturing Company alone has sought over 300 H-1Bs since launching its Arizona build-out in 2020.
9: Making it more difficult and more expensive to bring talent here to the United States that has very specialized capabilities is not good for the industry and not good for our economy.
8: But Steve Zylstra with the Arizona Technology Council says the increase in fees could impact the whole industry. Zylstra says the proposal also comes at a time when Amkor is building the first U.S.-based advanced semiconductor packaging facility in Arizona.
6: This is NPR. The nation's top health official is urging people to get their shots after 2 people died in Pennsylvania this week after contracting measles. From member station WUSF, Carrie Sheridan reports Health Secretary Robert F. Kennedy Jr. is raising questions about the cases.
10: Kennedy stopped in Tampa to talk about making school lunch food healthier. At a press conference, he was asked about the first reported deadly measles cases in the U.S. this year in Pennsylvania.
11: Our advice is that people should get the measles vaccination. There are certain communities and certain religious communities that won't do that, and we want to take care of those kids as well.
10: Few details have emerged about the people who died in Lancaster County. Kennedy accused the Democratic governor, Josh Shapiro, of refusing to share information with federal health authorities. For NPR News, I'm Carrie Sheridan in Tampa.
6: The Williams sisters are teaming up again to play doubles at the U.S. Open in New York next week. Serena and Venus Williams received a wild card invitation today to the event. They actually won twice. The younger Serena returned to tennis, you may recall, this summer after a 4-year break from the game. The sisters were set to play at Wimbledon earlier this summer, but Serena had to withdraw after injuring her knee in a singles match. On Wall Street, stocks fell across the board today after a report said inflation last month was worse than economists expected. This is NPR News.
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0: Sarah Blasky is an investigative reporter at The Washington Post, and lately she's been investigating the president's big ballroom, which she'll be the first to tell you is kind of hard to see.
1: Well, I think most people in the city know that there are fences and fences and fences keeping all of us from the construction area. And so what any reporters see is basically what the president wants us to see. He has done a couple of tours of that area.
2: And you'll see right alongside of it the great structure that's rising right next to the White House, and that's going to be the ballroom / military complex. It's incredible. There will never be another building like this built. That I can tell. I built a lot of great things. But there will never be anything like this built. This granite has a million year life. It's a very strong stone. It will never break. It will never leak. It will never do anything. This is the highest quality stone you can get.
1: He's brought all the press corps out there and shown this massive hole in the ground at one point that construction was happening. And now the more recent visits have shown that construction is above ground. They're one or two stories up at least in some parts of this ballroom. And so it really is taking shape. You can kind of see a building there now where there used to be a hole.
0: And can you remind people what exactly we're building here and what it's going to look like as far as we know?
1: To our knowledge, there are kind of two parts. The below ground part, which is going to have some military facility. Sometimes they refer to this as the bunker. They've said that it's going to be nuclear resistant at this point, that it could withstand, a direct hit of some sort.
2: Not only is it drone proof, if a drone hits it, it bounces off. It won't have any impact.
1: It's also supposed to have a state-of-the-art medical facility and some other national security-related things that perhaps they haven't told us about and shouldn't tell us about, right? And then there's what's above ground, and that is this 90,000-square-foot ballroom.
0: And what's the construction like? I mean, this has been going on for almost a year-ish, and I'm guessing is going to take a fair amount more time.
1: So the schedule that the government has said in its various court filings is that this won't be done until the summer of 2028. So we're still not even halfway, right? We're at the phase of construction where there's concrete and there's a lot of rebar, but it's the kind of concrete that starts looking like walls or at least columns and that kind of thing above ground. So it looks like a building. It just looks like a really concrete structure. You know, none of the finishes are there yet. You know, the fundamentals of the structure are in place. And the government is saying they're 65% of the way done. They haven't explained that number, but that's what they're saying.
0: Uh-huh.
1: And a lot of us were used to seeing pictures of that hole in the ground. I mean, between October and the beginning of this year, it was more of a demolition project than it was construction. And they've really ramped up the construction in recent months.
0: When President Trump pitched this idea to the American public, one of its chief selling points was, you're not going to pay for it. My friends are, essentially. Has that proposition evolved as well?
1: Publicly, he continues to say that.
2: So all of this was paid for by myself, and because I keep hearing like, we are making a gift of this board. This is a gift. This is not going to be paid for by the taxpayer.
1: But internally, my colleagues and I have gotten some records, basically budgets put together by the general contractor on the project that show not only is the price tag a lot higher than the president has said publicly, but also that about half of it is coming from American taxpayers.
0: Ah.
1: From funds from the U.S. Secret Service and the White House military office. And that is not something that we've heard the president acknowledge publicly to date. And also to go back to that question of how much is this costing? Some of these internal records show us that originally it was going to be in that $200 million range that the president announced last year when he said he wanted to do this project. And then it bumped up to $400 million. And we've heard him acknowledge that. He said,
2: it's going to be close to $400 million. And it's all paid for by patriots and patriotic companies, big companies.
1: At that point, we can already see in the internal records that, in fact, the plan was to have part of it paid for by donors and part of it paid for by U.S. taxpayers. And then by March, that price tag had gone up again to $600 million. That is the internal estimate for construction alone. That doesn't include the design or anything like that, but the construction itself. So that demolition of the old East Wing, the construction of what's going to be in its place, that includes the below ground stuff and the above ground stuff, the entire structure. $600 million is the estimate as of March. Again, half of it coming from taxpayers.
0: Okay, so we went from 2 to 4 to $600 million. And according to the schedule that the White House itself is putting out there, there's years of work that remain. Is that legal? Can he just say, oh, yeah, it's going to cost double, triple what I thought it would, and also I'm pulling that money from the Secret Service, from the White House military office?
1: In theory, you know, in a vacuum, it kind of seems like no, right? Congress controls the purse strings. That's one of the powers of Congress. But in practice, the administration has made arguments like that they believe they're allowed to do this through some legal mechanisms that have been set up that allow transfers of funds from one agency to another with a whole bunch of rules attached to it. That is beyond my pay grade, as they say, to determine whether this particular transfer of funds was legal. But one thing I will say is they've set up basically a piggy bank for their White House projects in this little known office called the Executive Residence. And the Executive Residence normally employs housekeepers, or the calligrapher works in the Executive Residence.
0: Okay. I didn't know there was a calligrapher, I'm going to be honest.
1: The White House has a calligrapher.
0: I approve.
1: Yeah. And florists and housekeepers and all the people that maintain the Executive Residence, right? They have an annual repair and restoration budget of about $2.5 million. So that account, repair and restoration, which previously was for like, you need some new curtains, or you need to maybe replace a floorboard or small things, right? That account is now being used to fund this ballroom. And so they're pouring hundreds of millions of dollars into this account. It's now at, I think, over $800 million in that tiny account alone. And that's the fund they're using to pay.
0: Wow. Much like leveling the East Wing itself, this all sounds very messy. Is anyone keeping track of the money that's coming in and going out to this project?
1: This is a question that the Senate Appropriations Committee would take up potentially. There are staffers on the Hill who are looking into these questions, because the question of whether those transfers were legal is something that politicians on both sides of the aisle, lawmakers on both sides of the aisle, have said they have questions about.
3: Given the scale, visibility, and long-term implications of this project, an independent government accountability office review is essential to ensure accountability, transparency, and responsible management of federal resources and historical assets.
1: Were these funds intended for something else? And if so, what were those things? And what is the legal mechanism used to transfer them for this project? And those questions have not been answered yet. They're just beginning to be explored.
0: But the Supreme Court had an opportunity late last week to sort of halt the whole thing, as a lower court, I believe, wanted. But they said, nah, go ahead, and we'll get to this when we get to this.
1: The Supreme Court is considering a case in which a nonprofit organization sued the federal government, saying that they did not have the legal authority to knock down the former East Wing of the White House and then construct a massive 90,000 square foot ballroom in its place. And since about December, this court case has been working its way through DC District Court. Then there was recently a decision in an appellate court a few weeks ago. The appellate court upheld the determination of the DC court, which said this was not legal. They need to go through Congress to do this work. And now it's on its way to the Supreme Court. And we actually just heard on Friday a preliminary decision that allowed construction to continue, at least for now, on the East Wing project until the Supreme Court has more time to consider.
0: One thing that occurs to me here is the amount of money we're talking about is orders of magnitude more than what this administration was spending on the reflecting pool earlier this summer. And yet, earlier this summer, it felt like the whole country, maybe even the world had its eyes on that reflecting pool, and it became a huge controversy and a huge story. And yet, it doesn't feel like people are that mad about what's going on in the East Wing with this ballroom project. Why do you think that is?
1: Well, I think the reflecting pool is quite literally out in public. People can see it and they can walk by it, and they saw this whole thing unfolding. Whereas the East Wing construction is happening behind all these fences. You can't actually see it. There are a couple of vantage points in Washington. If you don't have access to the White House, there are only a couple of places you can go up on a couple tall buildings nearby where you can even see the construction site. And so I think for some people, it's a little out of sight, out of mind. But I will just also say this. I think Americans on both sides of the aisle, again, actually do deeply care about the ballroom. I think we're hearing from a lot of them. I'm sure you've heard from a lot of them. They have questions about the funds. They have questions about the priorities. They have questions about the president being part of some of the negotiations of the price of concrete himself when maybe he could have been focused on other things. There are a lot of questions. And so to the extent that the reflecting pool was more talked about earlier this year, I think it was just the visceral fact that we could all just see a green pool in the middle of National Mall.
0: This ballroom business is about more than the ballroom, according to one Ian Millhiser, who you'll hear from next on Today Explained.
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2: Ballroom / military complex. 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
0: Today Explained, Sean Ramos-Firm, now joined by Ian Millhiser, senior correspondent at Vox. Ian, people are saying this ballroom is illegal.
14: It's really cut and dry here. Yeah, the ballroom is illegal. Let me just walk you through the statutes here. The main law, I'm just going to read this statute to you, says:
15: a building or structure shall not be erected on any reservation, park, or public grounds of the federal government in the District of Columbia without the express authority of Congress.
14: So
0: that sounds pretty clear. Like, I'm not a Supreme Court expert like you, and even I understood that.
14: Yeah, really clear. The White House is a public grounds of the federal government within the District of Columbia. Trump is erecting a building on it. Sure seems illegal if he doesn't get congressional permission.
16: Been 2 months since Cruz started tearing down the East Wing of the White House without federal approval.
17: A U.S. court has ordered President Trump to halt the work on a $400 million ballroom being constructed on the site of the demolished East Wing of the White House.
18: The D.C. Court of Appeals ruled that Trump's $400 million White House ballroom is unlawful and requires congressional approval.
0: So how is the Supreme Court then on the way to rubber stamping this ballroom renovation?
14: In cases involving environmental laws, conservationist laws, historical preservation laws, Congress often passes laws because they want to maintain something beautiful. You know, think about something like the Grand Canyon. Like, we don't maintain the Grand Canyon because, like, people are going to make a lot of money off of the Grand Canyon. We don't maintain the Grand Canyon as part of a crime prevention strategy. We maintain the Grand Canyon because it's gorgeous. And we want people to go, be able to go and see this beautiful thing. And if someone were to, like, put a strip mall in, like, the side of the Grand Canyon, it would be less beautiful. And so Congress could pass a law saying, no, you can't build there. We're going to maintain this beautiful thing. There is a rule. It's called standing. If you want to file a federal lawsuit, you have to show that you've been injured in some way by the person or the entity that you are suing. So, mm-hmm. like, if you punch me in the face, I could sue you because you punching me in the face injures me.
19: Ow, Sean!
0: I would never.
14: You would never, of course. You're totally nonviolent. But if you punch me in the face and one of our colleagues gets mad about it and wants to sue you over it.
19: Ow! Sean!
14: They can't do it because they haven't been injured by your fist. Only I've been injured by your fist.
0: So, is that what's happening here?
14: Well, so the question essentially is whether someone has gotten a fist to the face, at least in a way that the law recognizes. And what the court has consistently said is that if you intend to go there and someone's going to do something to this beautiful thing that's going to make it less beautiful, you've been injured and you're allowed to sue. And that is the theory in this case. There is a woman, she belongs to a conservationist organization that is the plaintiff in this case. She says that she frequently goes by the White House. She's actually a retired professor of architectural history, so she knows a lot about this stuff. She thinks that the White House is beautiful. She enjoys seeing it. She incorporates it into her research. And if the East Wing is replaced by this eyesore of a ballroom, then it's going to be less beautiful.
20: It puts the emphasis on the wrong place. The emphasis should be on the White House, the center of our government, the head of state's house and office. And instead, it's a distraction. It takes all your attention to something big and irrelevant and asymmetrical.
14: It's called an aesthetic injury. If you feel like a defendant has taken a beautiful thing that is preserved by law and made it less beautiful, you are allowed to sue under existing law. And the question is basically whether the Supreme Court is going to change the rules to say that that's not enough.
0: And what are the implications if they do? Because you wrote for our yellow website, Vox.com, that this isn't just about the ballroom.
14: Right. I mean, the implications are enormous. If you take away the right to sue because, you know, something beautiful is being destroyed, then a whole lot of these conservationist laws, a whole lot of these laws dealing with sacred sites and, pristine sites, environmentally protected sites, just become unenforceable. I'll read to you what one of the lower courts said would happen if Trump's theory of who has standing were adopted.
15: Under Trump's, quote, cramped standing theory, would deem no one injured by a decision to raise the Statue of Liberty, to obscure the names of the Vietnam War Memorial, or to install a political billboard atop Mount Rushmore.
0: Wow.
14: Think of why you go to see the Statue of Liberty. Like, I mean, you don't go to the Statue of Liberty because it makes you money. There isn't a material gain you get for the Statue of Liberty being there. There's a beautiful monument that we want to preserve. And if the government were, or someone were to come and like tear the torch off the Statue of Liberty, the reason you would be harmed by that is because you would no longer be able to see this beautiful thing that used to be there. And so right now, the law allows you to sue to prevent that beauty from being destroyed. That's the crux of this case, whether or not people are allowed to sue in order to prevent the destruction of something beautiful.
0: But why would the Supreme Court want to give this president or any president the power to just run roughshod over our national monuments?
14: It is an excellent question. I mean, there is one other aspect to this case that I haven't mentioned before, which may be driving the justices' thinking, and that's that the ballroom isn't the only thing that's being built at the White House. So,
0: right.
14: Above ground is the ballroom. Below ground is this, it's like a five-story, like, you know, 50-foot deep bunker. And the White House tries to claim that the ballroom and the bunker are all one project. And so if you block the ballroom from happening, you are harming national security because you're preventing Trump from building this bunker.
3: They're making the argument that this is all about security, that if they were to stop work on the ballroom, it would not only have an impact on national security, but on the safety of the president himself.
2: You know, that started off as a ballroom. And before we started work, the military came to see me and they say, sir, we have an opportunity to do something incredible here. And we've been trying to do it for 100 years.
14: Courts tend to be very deferential to the president when he brings up national security. And so, like, it's possible that the justices just don't want to second guess the president because he's used the magic words national security.
0: And do we have any evidence as to whether that was a strategy here to get this ballroom through while, as you say, clearly violating the law?
14: I think it's probably a strategy here that, like, you know, it's savvy to tie it to national security. I also think it's kind of a dumb strategy, though. Because, like, the thing that struck me when I was reading Trump's brief is, I mean, like, I don't think he should have torn down the East Wing, and I don't think we need this eyesore of a ballroom that's completely changed the footprint of the White House. But I think that the case for the bunker is actually pretty compelling. I mean, you know, this is the president of the United States. He's the commander in chief of the U.S. military. There are obviously, like, our enemies have a strategic interest in taking out the president or rendering the White House inoperable if it can. And I think if Trump had gone to Congress and said, hey, like, there's a really strong national security need for this bunker, will you appropriate $400 million so that I can build it? I mean, I think Congress would have said yes. And, like, then we wouldn't have a Supreme Court case over this. Then we wouldn't have a fight over it. Then it would have legitimacy.
0: And then we wouldn't have the potential for the Supreme Court to make a decision that could actually have implications for all of our national parks and monuments.
14: Well, the one thing that he probably couldn't have gotten money for, of course, is the ballroom. And that might be why Trump didn't go to Congress, because if he had gone to Congress, they probably would have given him the money for the bunker. He would have built the bunker, but he would have had to put something that looks like the East Wing on top of the bunker, and he really wants the ballroom. And so, like, I think there is a bit of gamesmanship going on here where, you know, Trump's lawyers know that the Supreme Court often defers when the president says the words national security. And so if there's some way that they could present the ballroom as part of a national security project and not just as some Ozymandian vanity project by Trump, then, you know, it's more likely that the part of the justice brains that turn off whenever they hear the words national security kicks in and the ballroom happens.

0: Ian, Vox, Sarah, Wapo, Danielle Hewitt, Miranda Kennedy, Gabriel Donatov, Patrick Boyd, David Tatasciore, Dolly Parton, Today Explained.
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